0: rearview mirror. Kevin Warsh testified before the Senate Banking Committee today for the first time since taking over at the central bank. And Pierre Scott Horsley has more.
1: The Fed's main weapon for fighting inflation is keeping rates high. So Warsh doesn't sound like he's in a hurry to cut interest rates. But that said, he has generally tried to avoid signaling what his rate plans are. Unlike his Fed colleagues, Warsh did not offer a projection last month of where he thinks interest rates are going. And today he ducked a question from Democratic Senator Chris Van Hollen about whether he's even spoken to Trump about interest rates. All he would say is he's not taking orders from the White House.
2: They chose an independent guy to do an independent job, and that's exactly what I plan on doing.
0: And Pierre Scott Horsley, you're listening to NPR News. More than 830 wildfires are burning in Canada, along with more than a dozen in northern Minnesota. That's forcing mandatory evacuations and spreading unhealthy smoke across the upper Midwest through the Northeast and Mid-Atlantic. Some of the largest wildfires are burning in west-central Ontario. In a remote northern Minnesota area, rangers are working to evacuate thousands of campers from the Boundary Waters Canoe Area Wilderness. Officials warn the fire could burn for months. Tribal nations in Oklahoma are navigating an influx of corporate interest in Indian country around data centers. Thomas Pablo from member station KOSU reports many tribes are responding cautiously.
3: Earlier this year, the Seminole Nation of Oklahoma became the first in the U.S. to ban AI data center development on the reservation. That came after a startup company pitched a data center project to the tribe. Siobhan Colonel is the tribal representative who authored the ban.
4: What companies are saying to our communities is that you don't want to get left behind. We speak the mother languages of these lands that have been here millennia upon millennia before these technologies existed. We have a right to say how life can be.
3: Other leaders in the Cherokee, Muskogee, and Osage nations are now determining the best course of action to balance much-needed economic development with cultural interests. For NPR News, I'm Thomas Pablo in Oklahoma City.
0: Argentina has won the Men's World Cup soccer last semifinal game today against England 2-1, meaning Argentina plays Spain in the final on Sunday. I'm Janine Herbst, NPR News in Washington.
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6: Ten Virginia women. Mothers.
7: You see, I'm a history maker because the children that came out of me made history.
6: Artists.
7: Cultivate whatever garden of influence God has placed you in. Plant the seeds, water, frequently kiss the roses and watch them grow.
6: Activists.
7: And I slammed my shoe on the podium and I said, are you tired of being in these tar paper shacks?
6: And every single one, audacious. From Virginia Humanities, this is With Good Reason. I'm Allison Quance, and today on the show, History's Audacious Women. My guest is award-winning actress, playwright, and filmmaker Morgan Avery McCoy Harris. Morgan is the 2025 Virginia Humanities Roselle Shull Fellow, and with the support of that fellowship, she produced a multimedia production and digital archive called Bricks Without Straw, Virginia's Finest. The project tells the story of 10 women in Virginia's history and includes her one-woman show of monologues from their perspectives. Morgan, I want to start with one of the women from your show and hear what it's like when you embody their voices. So can you start us out with the first woman from the performance?
7: There comes a time when you know it's time. I was born December 18th. 1813, lived in Hanover County, Virginia. Although born human, was considered property on paper, enslaved. The family that claimed to own me did not want to see me for me as a human being. But thanks be to God that there was a God in heaven that saw me. And that God made me a promise that one day that me and all my babies would be free. I had 11 children. 10 I raised, One died as a baby.

0: baby, Mary. And that was a pain. But it's nothing like the pain of loving a child, of raising a child, of dreaming about what the child would be, and then they'd be sold from you. My two boys were sold. Plantations in Virginia. But when my daughter Louisa was sent to Georgia, and I didn't know who had her, where she was, or what was happening to her. It was a different type of heartache. And people asked me, Mother, how you survive seeing your children sold from you? How you survive seeing your children beat down? How you survive? I survived because I had a promise that this moment was not going to be my end, that there was something for me and my children on the other side. That's why when my son Georgia told me that the Yankees had come, I said, thanks be to God, because he promised me that we would be free. I said, come on, children. We grabbed up what little we could, and I walked past Miss Catherine, and tears were streaming down her face. Tears weren't streaming because she loved me. They were streaming because what she knew, what was easy, her wealth was walking away. Her life was ending and my life was beginning. Come on, children. And we got to the edge of the river. The Yankees were on the other side of the river, and we were still in rebel land, but the bridge that would take us from where we were to where they were, the bridge had been burned down. And my babies looked at me and said, Mama, where we gonna go? What we gonna do? And I said, come on, children. We went back 4 miles to the rebel land, went to my brother in the middle of the night, and I said, you still got your boat? He said, yeah, Martha Ann, what you doing? I said, me and the children going to freedom land. He took my babies one by one across the river because the boat could only hold two people. First, he wanted me to come. And I said, no, I don't want to be free till all my people free. Once I finally got over, my children breathed a sigh of relief, and the Yankees fed us and took us to Hampton. And there in Hampton, there was a stench of blood and war from all of the wounded soldiers, and I started washing the clothes for the soldiers and getting paid money so I could have some things for me and my children. And one soldier said to me, how many children you got, auntie? That's what he said. And I started crying because I was thankful that me and the children I had with me were free. But my baby Louisa, I told him, I said, I had 10 children living, and one baby's in Georgia, and I don't know where she is in Georgia, but she's in Georgia, and before I die, I want to see her. And you know, just a few weeks later, out of all the people in the world that was brought back, my baby Louisa was brought to me. And I cried, and I wept, and I was thankful because God had promised. And I ain't gonna lie to you and tell you that things have been easy, but things are better now that we're free. And I'm telling you that I believe that there was something better for me and my children. My son became one of the first students at Hampton Institute. My other son, Georgia, became the first black law student at Cornell. My granddaughter became the first, one of the first black female lawyers in Virginia. You see, I'm a history maker because the children that came out of me made history.
1: That's Martha Ann Fields. Come on, children.
2: Wow. Wow. I can see you on Zoom, and it's like just transformed and incredible. Martha Ann Fields, I'm a history maker. I love that. Tell me more about who she was and how we know about her.
1: Well, she had a promise way before the war even began, and she kept instilling in her children to learn as much as they could where they were, to pay attention. And there's a quote in the monologue. I actually did an excerpt of it because it's rather long, but there's a quote where she says that I couldn't protect them, but I could direct them. And so the reality I wanted to share within these stories, sharing about her story, the reality of the pain of being a mother that can't actually protect your child in the traditional sense because you can't even protect yourself. Her children did make history, and they made history because of their mother's tenacity and her push. And so I'm thankful I learned of her from my dear friend, Agena Rogers, is actually her great-great-granddaughter. And ironically, I was working on a documentary project, and I was going to be telling the story of James Apostle Fields, her son. And that's how I found out Agena was my friend prior to knowing that there was a connection with the Fields family. So it was one of those very divine, serendipitous moments. She told me about a book that was authored by George Fields, Martha Ann Fields' youngest son. Most of what I say in the monologue was actually quoted by him, what his mother said, how, come on, children, God gave her the promise, pass Miss Catherine, all of that is just my interpretation of how she said it, but it's actually what she said.
2: I was going to ask about that because throughout the show, you're stepping into the voice of these women. That's a big responsibility.
1: It is. It is. And I really want to always honor them and preserving their history. I actually had a challenge for a moment because it can be easier as a performer. You might want to present something a certain way, but this show is not just a performance. It is an archive. It's a living archive where you're stepping into the worlds of these women. And I want people to know who they were based on what we have available to us. And so when I was working on telling Elizabeth Van Loo's story and Mary Jane Richards' story, I had in my mind how I wanted to present Mary Jane Richards and in her telling the audience about Elizabeth Van Loo. And it was really beautiful. It was such a beautiful monologue. However, during my research, further research, I came across her latest correspondence to Elizabeth Van Loo, or one of her last correspondence to Elizabeth Van Loo. Mm-hmm. It was so different. Her tone and her personality, everything was so different than how I wanted to present her. And so in order to honor Mary Jane Richards correctly and adequately, I had to destroy what I crafted before and create something that was more aligned to who I could see she was from her pen.
2: Yeah, wow. I can imagine the heartbreak of that. And also, I mean, it's a lovely challenge.
1: Yeah.
2: I want to back up a little bit and just have you tell us more broadly about Bricks Without Straw, the show that all of these women are featured in.
1: Absolutely. So the title, Bricks Without Straw, Virginia's Finest, Bricks Without Straw is a biblical reference from the book of Exodus when the Israelites were enslaved and they were forced to build. But in order to make their work even harder, they said, you're going to have to build the bricks, but this time we're not giving you the straw to do so. And so often women are given limited resources, but the expectation was for them to show up and create and be and do anyway. And they were able to, in spite of the oppression and in spite of the times they were in, they were able to continue to build something that was beyond themselves. Mm-hmm. And so Virginia's Finest is specifically telling these Virginia women stories who truly are among one of the finest. When you look at the work that they've done and the life that they lived and the legacy that they left behind.
2: And the performance is a series of monologues from these women's perspectives. And I know we won't have time to talk about all of them today, but I would love to honor them with just their names, if you would be willing to just list off the women who are featured.
1: Absolutely. So first is Martha Ann Fields, then Elizabeth Keckley. And then we tell the story of Elizabeth Van Loo and Mary Jane Richards in the same monologue. And then it is Maggie Lena Walker. Then it's Ann Spencer. Then it's Undine Smith Moore. Then it's Barbara Johns. Then Delegate Dr. Mary T. Christian. And then Roselle Shull.
2: Were there some who were harder for you to inhabit as a performer and others who felt like a natural fit for you?
1: Yes. Yes, definitely. That's a great question. Ann Spencer was hard for me because her life It was just so vast, and I had the privilege of reading her autobiography, and then I met her granddaughter, and I went to her home, and so it was just hard because I wanted to tell her whole story, and I think she's just so amazing, and I didn't know how to tell it. It was very overwhelming for me, but we got there. Also, Mishul was the challenge was I too really respected her, and I also had a lot of information about Mishul because I've interviewed her children, and to have so many people speak of you with such reverence. I mean, when I spoke with them, I would be weeping, right? And so again, I had all this information. She did so much in her life, so trying to figure out what portion of her story to tell and from what perspective, because obviously I am a black woman, so how do I tell this Jewish woman's story in an honorable way?
2: Will you share for us another excerpt from one of the monologues?
1: Sure, I sure will. Let's see which one. This is Anne Spencer. May you find love like I found with Edward, someone who will write you a 21-page love letter and plant flowers with you in the moonlight. May you find friends like my Jim, James Weldon Johnson, who will expose your creativity, bring you into the sun. May you also have friends like Langston Hughes, who will tell you when you're overrated. And when you want to ask a question and get somebody to give your organization money, may you always wear red. May you have children and grandchildren that carry on your legacy. May you cultivate whatever garden of influence God has placed you in. Plant the seeds, water frequently, kiss the roses, and watch them grow. If there's not a door of escape, you find a window. If you need some inspiration as you go through the trials of life, come on by my garden and I'll teach you how to be nasty nice. That's Ann Spencer, her closing.
2: Oh, I love that. And for those who maybe don't know the name, tell us a little bit about Anne Spencer and who she was.
1: Yeah, Anne Spencer was a poet in the New Negro Movement, so during the Harlem Renaissance. She actually was born in Virginia, moved to West Virginia when she was about 4 years old, and at 11 years old, she moved to Lynchburg for college, Virginia Baptist Seminary and College. You know, this was a new school. This was an opportunity for her to get educated and grow, and she wrote her first poem there in Lynchburg. And it also, though, was the first place that she experienced racism because she really didn't experience it in Bramwell, West Virginia at the time because of how the community was a small coal mining town, and you know, so they let the children be children. And she had a way about her. She mesmerized people. She met Edward Spencer, who was from Lynchburg, so they got married, and so she stayed in Lynchburg, or went back to Lynchburg after college once they got married, and he built her this home and they had this garden and had three children. But in the process, she was such a vocal person. They called her a social heretic because she wore pants, because she refused to adhere to Jim Crow's demands. So she would not ride the trolley. She would rather walk because she refused to sit in the back. And if she did ride the trolley, she sat in the front, and then the trolley driver would say a lot of unkind words to her, and she would say them back. So she was that type of woman. She was this woman who just wasn't scared to speak her mind. And she and a friend started the local chapter of the NAACP in Lynchburg. That led her to meeting James Weldon Johnson. He was the secretary of the National NAACP, and he found her poetry because she wrote poems all the time. Since she was in college, she was writing, writing, and writing for herself because she called herself a private poet. But he saw her poems, and here he was, this, you know, accomplished, published poet, well known, well respected. And he shared her poetry with his publisher, and they agree. And so she, you know, is now in these anthologies with James Weldon Johnson and Langston Hughes and all the poets of that time. And so her voice is heard through that poetry. And also, she and her husband had a beautiful home. There was no outhouse needed because he had internal plumbing in the home. And so when black people who were of, you know, celebrity status or noteworthy keynote speakers for the school would come, the school would ask if they could stay at wow. Ann Spencer and Edward Spencer's home. So George Washington Carver stayed at her home. Just a plethora of people stayed. W.E.B. Du Bois, of course, came often to her home. And so she had a lot of influence and a lot of intellectuals who enjoyed having other intellectuals to speak to. And so it was this hub of a conversation and engagement and activity of what they could do to create a better opportunity for people of color.
2: Yeah, there's the obvious connection between all of these women. They're women, they're Virginians. What binds them all together?
1: There are four things that really, with all the women you see, there's a pursuit of freedom. There's also a common theme of education as a pathway for success. Education is a pathway for freedom. Education is a pathway for opportunity. And creating access to education. That was huge for every last woman in Virginia's Finest. And then there's this faith component. All of the women had a faith, and that faith is what fueled them and the work that they did and why they did what they did. And lastly, legacy. None of these women focus internally just about themselves or their children. It was about continuing the legacy past their existence so the life of others could be changed. And so I think they all were audacious. One thing that Barbara Johns did is not something that Martha Ann Fields could have done at the time, but what she did enabled for the Barbara Johns to do what she did. Does that make sense?
2: Yeah. You mentioned Barbara Johns, and several of my Virginia Humanities colleagues were able to see one of your live performances recently. And when I asked, I heard several of them say that Barbara Johns was a favorite. I would love to hear a little bit from her voice.
1: Yes. Yes. My uncle, Vernon Johns, everybody thought that he was a rebel. And I guess he rubbed off on me. I'm the oldest, so I was helping my brother and sister get ready for school, and I left my lunch. And I ran back to my grandma's house as fast as I could. But when I got back to the bus stop, the bus was already gone. And so I waited and waited and waited, and then it happened. I saw the white school bus pass me by. It was new. It was clean. It didn't break down, and it wasn't overcrowded, and there was space for me, but no space for me. And I got so angry because our bus breaks down all the time. Our bus is overcrowded, and our schools are tar paper shacks. It rains on us while we're taking tests because it leaks. And in the wintertime, we have to wrap ourselves in coats so we don't get too cold. It is not fair, and it's definitely not equal. And I was so angry that by the time I got to school, I went to find my favorite teacher, Miss Inez, and I told her everything that I saw and everything that happened. And do you know what she said to me? Barbara, what are you going to do about it? What am I going to do? I'm a teenager. You're the adult. What are you going to do? I felt so frustrated, so disappointed, so angry. But then I realized Miss Inez gave me a gift. Because it made me think, Barbara, what can you do? Because the teachers had tried and they couldn't do anything. Our parents had kept complaining to the school board and they still wouldn't do anything. And so I decided that I was going to take it to the one person that could do something. I prayed. I said, God, aren't we your children too? And after I prayed, the next morning I had a plan. Before I prayed, I was just angry and I didn't have a plan. But after I prayed, I had a plan that we would do a student strike, that we would all do a student strike, and I would talk to the student leaders and I would get them on my side and tell them my plan, and then we would come up with an opportunity for all of us to strike, that it was our time, the students, to take a stand. And I found them. I talked to leaders at the school and they agreed. We started strategizing and organizing and said we would give it time, because the school board kept saying they were working on it. So we gave them a few months. And then in March, one of those school buses, our school buses, the hand-me-down school buses, the breaking down school buses, those buses that stalled on the train, and 5 students died. And I knew it was time. And so in April, that was our set date. We sent a note to the principal, had someone call pretending like one of the students were in trouble. And so he ran out of the school, and then we sent notes to all of the classrooms. We forged the principal's signature and had all the teachers bring the students to the auditorium. But when they came to the auditorium, there was no principal, there was me. And I asked the teachers respectfully to leave. Now, it took a little, but they finally did. And everyone was getting kind of rowdy. So I stood in front of the podium and I slammed my shoe on the podium and I said, "Are you tired of being in these tar paper shacks? Are you tired of being in these overcrowded buses? This is our school. This is our education. If you want change, you have to do something. Who's with me?" I walked out of school and 450 students came out with me, and we started a strike.
2: Oof. Got me with that one.
1: Yeah.
2: For people who don't know the story of Barbara Johns, can you give us just a short little summary?
1: Absolutely. Barbara Johns was a student activist, and I sound like this because I'm full. You know, as a 16-year-old, she organized a student strike, a student-led strike. She saw something that was wrong, and she believed that she could do something about it, and she did. And that's what I love about this, because young people need to know that they have agency too. You know, sometimes you can feel like you're just seeing, people don't pay attention to what's happening in history or what's happening presently because I'm just a kid. No, you have power too.
2: I love imagining high schools. I could imagine staging it. I can tell you've thought about a larger life and future for this project with the digital archive. You spoke about how all of these women had a real commitment to cultivating their legacies. What's the legacy that you hope to leave behind?
1: Oh, man, this is personal. This is more of a personal thing. When I spoke to Roselle Shule's children, to hear them speak of their mother the way that they did, I said, "Oh my gosh, I want my daughter to talk about me like that," you know, to live that type of life. Because sometimes people can be great in the public and not great in private.
2: Yes.
1: And so I want to be great for every aspect of my life, for all the people in my life, all the hats and the roles that I wear, and teaching her to do the same, teaching her that she can live out her dreams, that she can help other people, that she can be loving and caring, that she can honor God, that she can be kind, a great human being, I want to show her what that looks like every day. But also, this experience has been life-changing for me. I'm really grateful to Virginia Humanities and Roselle Shule Fellowship. I'm thankful because this experience has changed my life. These women have changed my life, and I want to share their stories with as many people as I can, because you believe what you see. And so when you see and you're bombarded with hate or evil or divisiveness, then you believe that that is the only thing that can be. But when you see stories like these women of love and hope and passion and commitment and advocacy and selflessness and sacrifice and humility. When you see these things, then you know there's another option.
2: Morgan Avery McCoy Harris, thank you so much for sharing your story and these women's stories with me on With Good Reason.
1: Thank you, Allison. It has been a joy being with you, and I'm so thankful for the opportunity to be on With Good Reason.
2: You can find clips and information from the digital archive of Bricks Without Straw, Virginia's finest, at morganaverymccoy.com. Morgan Avery McCoy Harris is an actress, playwright, and filmmaker. She's the 2025 Virginia Humanities Roselle Shule Fellow. This is With Good Reason. We'll be right back.
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0: Welcome back to With Good Reason from Virginia Humanities. Diaries are more than just secret keepers. They're records. Records of how people lived, how they spent their time, the small moments, and the big historical moments, the ones that touched lives beyond the headlines. Jennifer Putzi and her project co-director Kirsten Lee have been diving into historical diaries for the Black Women's Diaries Project. Jennifer is a professor of English and gender, sexuality, and women's studies at William & Mary. I spoke with her about what they've learned. Jenny, you're launching the Black Women's Diaries Project with the diary of Florence Barber. Will you tell me a little bit about her?
1: Sure. Florence Barber was from upstate New York, from Saratoga. She was born in 1857, and she was the granddaughter of Solomon Northup, who was the author of 12 Years a Slave. He was a free man. He was born free, but was kidnapped and enslaved. And then through his own efforts and those of some friends in New York, was redeemed and brought back to New York City. And Florence was born immediately after that. But we're really interested in who Florence is on her own. And who she is a Norfolk housewife and mother. She's the wife of Philip Barber, who is one of the first African-American physicians in Norfolk, Virginia. She is also deeply involved in her community, in her church, in the local Black YMCA, which is one of the oldest Black YMCAs in the country and one of the few heritage YMCAs that still exists. And her diary is an ordinary diary. It's a daily diary where she writes about cleaning her house. She writes about selling eggs, making aprons, having dinner with her family. She also writes about events in the Norfolk community that now we find intensely interesting. The streetcar strike in Norfolk, with the streetcar shed being in her community. So there's violence happening every day in her community with strike breakers and with streetcar drivers. So we're interested in her diary for the ordinary and for the extraordinary elements of it.
0: Does she write much about her interior self? What she's feeling, what she's thinking about?
1: Not much. I think our idea of what a diary is sort of based on, you know, the book with a lock on it.
0: Judy Blume.
1: Right. I mean, my childhood diary, it was red with, like, I think it had a penguin or something. No, not a penguin. A pelican. It had a pelican on it with, like, a hat on or something. And then there was a lock. And you bear your secrets to it. And I'm not saying there are not diaries like that in the 19th century. There are. But diaries were seen as more public documents. Certainly, a lot of diarists share their diaries either with their family or with their friends. We're working with a diary by a young woman named Sally Sanders Venning, who lives in Philadelphia. And she often writes about, you know, sitting around and reading last year's diary with her friends and laughing about it, right? So it's not entirely a private document. For lots of diarists, it was more a document of your everyday activities.
0: Were there any particular moments that really stand out for you from this diary?
1: Absolutely. In terms of sort of the extraordinary, there is one moment in the diary. Well, and I should say that I work on these diaries with labs here at the college. So I have a one credit research lab every semester, and we transcribe a diary. They learn how to encode it, and then we do research on it. So the students are deep into this project. And our first semester was the one where we worked on the Barber diary. And there's a moment in the diary where she says something about someone being shot. And then she mentions going to visit the shooter's wife the next day. Wow. And so we found that kind of interesting. We thought, well, what's going on here? And a student named Alice Pancake in my first class did some research on this and found out that the man who shot the other man was one of the wealthiest Black men in Norfolk. He was an oyster dealer. And he had a history of nervous disorders, which is what they would call it at the time, but a history of mental health issues. And he was having problems, and his wife called their physician, who was a young white physician named Henry Batts. And John Gray, the man who owned the house, went upstairs. And when Batts tried to come upstairs to treat him, he shot him and killed him.
0: Wow.
1: And by the time the police got there, the newspaper report said there were 400 white men and boys around the house. And so they were calling for Gray to be brought outside. So eventually there was a shootout and John Gray was killed by the police. He was taken to the hospital and died of his injuries. And the next day, Florence Barber goes over to the Gray's house to visit with his widow. And while it was interesting when we first found the mention of it in the diary to think about Florence as a person who would go someplace where there had been a white mob the day before, threatening to drag this man out of the house, would go there to visit his wife and comfort her. We just sort of realized how quiet but important her presence was in this community, that she was doing more than raising money for missionaries. Not that that wasn't important in the context of her church attendance, but she was also there, I think, both as a physician's wife, but also as someone who cared deeply about her community. You know, they're bringing comfort and sort of ensuring this woman's safety in a way. And I think that really struck us, that told us so much about her.
2: I was really touched by the way you're working with the descendants of people who are mentioned in her diary, and sort of the way her diary is helping to bring this very local history to life for others. Can you talk a little bit more about that?
1: Sure. She doesn't actually have any descendants, not that we've found, but we did get in touch with folks at St. John's AME Church in Norfolk, Virginia. Mm-hmm. That was actually the idea of one of my students. We hadn't initially planned on doing a sort of community partnership or community engagement. And one of my students, Ziz Kilmer, said, why don't we contact St. John's and see if they have any papers and if they'd like to know about the diary? She contacted them. And Reverend Christian Savage, who is the pastor at St. John's AME Church, contacted us immediately and said, absolutely, come down. You know, we have papers. We'd love for you to see them and talk to you about Florence. And he was really great. He gave us a tour in their sanctuary. They have the original pews. So it was really interesting and moving to try to imagine where Florence and her family would have sat, because there was sort of an assigned system. So she would have sat in the same place with her family every Sunday. Mm. And so we've really developed a partnership with Reverend Savage. The students and I went down and presented on Florence Barber to interested members of his congregation, some of whom came up to us afterward and said, you know, that's my great, great, great grandmother, you know.
2: Wow.
1: So we're working on a printable version for them. We're working on a walking tour of Florence Barber's Norfolk at the request of Reverend Savage. So it's been really meaningful, and it's also really shaped how we're thinking about the rest of the project. We've decided that for every diary, we want some element of community engagement and community partnership.
2: And this project is much bigger than just your own work. Who is working on this with you?
1: Absolutely. My project co-director is Kirsten Lee, who's an assistant professor of African American literature at Auburn University. I am also working with folks at William & Mary Libraries. I've worked mostly with Rachel Hogan, who is our digital humanities librarian. She's extraordinary and has really helped guide me through the steps of this project.
2: I'd love to hear more about some of the other diaries you're working with.
1: The second diary, we think, that we're going to work with is by Mary Virginia Montgomery. She is from Davis Bend, Mississippi, and she and her family were actually enslaved by Joseph Davis, the brother of Jefferson Davis, president of the Confederacy. And both brothers lived there. Joseph's plantation was called Hurricane, and Jefferson's was called Briarfield. And so Benjamin Montgomery, her father, actually pretty much ran Hurricane by the time the Civil War rolls around. Joseph Davis was Jefferson Davis's eldest brother. So he was elderly by the time the Civil War rolled around. And so when Joseph Davis had to leave Davis Bend, and they had to because the Union Army wanted Davis Bend, right? It was symbolic. They wanted to take it. Benjamin Montgomery pretty much took over and ran things. He had been doing that before the war. He had a general store. He and his family, he was to some degree able to control his family's labor before the war, but he really took things over after Joseph Davis left. He had to eventually leave because the Union Army were suspicious of him. and his sort of partnership with Joseph Davis. Huh. But they come back after the war, and eventually Joseph Davis sells Briarfield and Hurricane to Benjamin Montgomery. So when Mary Virginia is writing her diary in 1872, she's actually living in Briarfield, Jefferson Davis's home.
2: Wow.
1: Yeah, which is kind of mind-blowing when you think about it. And her diary is, I mean, they're all amazing. She is a fascinating woman. She's young. She's in her 20s. She goes to Oberlin at the end of the year to college, and she's constantly studying, constantly trying to improve herself. And then we have a third diary by a woman named Sally Sanders Venning. She starts writing in 1890. She writes from 1890 to 92. Sally is descended from an enslaved woman named Sarah Sanders, who had a relationship of some sort with the man who enslaved her in South Carolina. They lived in Charleston. They had a number of children together. He never freed her. She died in South Carolina. But at some point, he brings, this is before the Civil War, he brings his children to Philadelphia and effectively frees them. He moves to Philadelphia himself, not with them. He lives apart from them, but he buys a home and the children are living there. So she is the child of one of those children. Sally is. So Sally is kind of delightful. She's in her early 20s. She and her friends, they go to church. They go to school. They go to Atlantic City. She writes a lot about going to Atlantic City on vacation, as a lot of middle-class Black families from Philadelphia did. She is a little bit boy crazy. And so she is doing more of the sort of teenagerish things that we would expect. And the students, I think, took pleasure in that as well, right? They're sort of tracking how many different boyfriends she has and all of that kind of thing. And it's all very innocent, right? I mean, these boys like walk her home, you know, or something. Yeah. So in the last two labs, the students have transcribed that diary. We've encoded it, and we're now doing research on all the people she mentions in her diary. So for each of these, I think what the Barber Diary taught us is that these are diaries by individuals, but they're also records of communities. So each diarist, I think Barber may have the least number of people mentioned, but she mentions about 150 people in her diary. I think the Venning, over 3 years, we have about 300. So we're trying to identify all of those people and find out as much as we can about them. And part of that is because many of these people have never been researched before, right? They haven't mattered historically. And we feel it's our obligation as a team to do as much as we can to figure out who they are.
2: I am so excited to see this project when it launches and to follow it over the years and to see what you all uncover. Jennifer Putzi, thank you so much for speaking with me today on With Good Reason.
1: Thank you so much for having me.
2: Jennifer is a professor of English and gender, sexuality, and women's studies at William & Mary. The Black Women's Diaries Project will launch online in fall 2026. The Enlightenment brought changing ideas of what it means to be a woman, and it opened the door for women to take a lead on complex social and political issues. Elizabeth Lewis is a Spanish professor at the University of Mary Washington. She told us about a group of women in 18th century Spain who took on economic development through charity work. Betsy, you've studied the changing roles of women during the Spanish Enlightenment, and I want to talk about that. But before we get there, let's talk about what it looked like to be a woman before that time.
3: So before the 18th century, I think in general, women were believed to be lesser versions of men, maybe equivalent in some people's eyes with animals. But we see that change in the 18th century with some new changes in philosophy and in science and in economic and education theories. So that idea of what is a woman and what is the gender role of women changes.
2: So during this moment of transition, there's a kind of active intellectual literary conversation happening about, you know, what is the role of women in society?
3: Yes. It's happening all over Europe. It's happening in the United States, and it's happening in Spain as well. So some of this goes along with some new ideas about education. So previously, it was thought that people were kind of born with their intellect, but we started to see in the late 17th and early 18th century ideas such as those by John Locke, the idea of the mind being a blank slate, and that it's education and experience that forms our intellect. And so then there started to be the idea, well, if that's true for men, isn't it true for women? And so those are why some of those changes happened by the end of the century. And we're, I do have to qualify that we're talking about women of certain class, of an upper middle to wealthy class, and often aristocracy. We're not talking about working class women. But that was a hallmark of a civilized society. So in Spain, there was great interest in promoting women's education, in promoting women's participation in society, because it reflected upon Spain being just as civilized as France, as England, as Germany. So that's another reason why we see some pretty big changes happening in this period.
2: And you've looked specifically at a group of women who, at this moment, start knocking on the door of some economic leadership spaces. Tell me a little bit about them.
3: Yeah, so there's a group that started in the late 18th century in Spain. It's called the Junta de Damas. It's still in existence today. But it was a group of aristocratic, mostly aristocratic women who participated in some of the projects of the Economic Society of Madrid. This was a group of influential men, and they were also the intellectuals, the thinkers, the ones who were publishing their ideas in the newspapers and in books. So Spain was really concerned that they were being, you know, Spain had formerly had the strongest empire in the world, and was concerned that it, in the 18th century, it was being left behind. So they wanted to do things to strengthen the Spanish economy. And so they got together, they debated ideas, they proposed reforms. So two women were proposed for regular membership in the society. They were accepted, but it caused this huge controversy, because then some of the male members were like, well, if we're going to let these women in, what's going to stop all women from wanting to try to join us? And we don't think that would be a good idea. And in the end, the king kind of stepped in and said, all right, we're going to stop debating this, and I'm creating this all women's group called the Junta de Damas. And it is basically the women's auxiliary of the Economic Society of Madrid. So that's how this started. And it was the first female civic organization that was not religiously affiliated.
2: And what kind of work were they doing?
3: So the first project that they were given by the men was to run the patriotic schools. These were schools that taught trades to poor girls and boys. And the idea was that they were, through these schools, they were improving the Spanish economy by educating working classes. Later on, the women asked for more projects. One was they asked to take over an orphanage. It was a foundling hospital. It was called the Inclusa de Madrid. They got very small, like newborns. They got children that were sick. And the mortality rate was over 90%. Most of the children didn't live through their first year.
2: Wow.
3: They had problems finding wet nurses. They had problems with disease. They had problems with hygiene. And so the women of the Junta de Damas really tried to apply the latest scientific developments in infant feeding, you know, formula. They didn't really have a good formula.
2: Yeah.
3: And so they were experimenting with different formulas. They were the bottles. You know, there was not a good design for a bottle.
2: Wow.
3: And they were, you know, looking at other publications from other parts of Europe that were putting out designs for these artificial feeding methods for infants. The vaccine for measles and smallpox, those were just coming out. And they experimented some with that, trying to lower the disease rates. And then something just as simple as keeping the place clean and washing the babies regularly, they were able to improve the mortality rate, lowered it by almost 50%. And their reasoning for the importance of this wasn't just because it's a good thing to do. It's horrible to have children suffer and die, but it was also that it was a good thing for the country, that these children would then grow up and they would be good workers and they would bring prosperity to Spain. There was one other thing I was going to mention. They also ended up helping with women's prisons and helping the women who were imprisoned learn a trade. They would instruct them in religion as well. So those were the three main things: the children's schools, the orphanage, and the women's prisons.
2: The way you talk about it, it sounds a little bit like women were using almost like a veil of acts of service or charity. Not that, you know, not that they didn't want to do good works, but that it was a way into these more political, economic leadership spaces and places to promote the newest scientific ideas and things like that.
3: Yeah, I think that these were women who, even before they were in the Junta de Damas, they were involved in what was going on, like kind of intellectually and politically in Spain, in Madrid at the time. Their husbands were well connected. They hosted tertulias, which were salons, you know, like they did in Paris, in their homes. And so all of these ideas are being debated. They're reading the newspapers. They're reading the books and the pamphlets that are coming out. And they have ideas and they want to be a part of it. And they see ways that they could make an impact.
2: It also strikes me that this kind of differentiation, women are going to work with orphans and children's education. This is a thing that in my mind, I map to kind of the Victorian era and the women's sphere. But you're saying that this moment in the Enlightenment is really where those ideas trace back to. This is where it starts.
3: Definitely. The idea that women inhabit different sphere than men, so the public and the private sphere, they're starting at the end of the 18th century, starting to have those debates. So both creating a separate group and then giving them projects that seemed acceptable to their domestic roles. You know, those were things that were acceptable to men, but also that the women themselves were able to kind of push those spaces a little bit and be able to make a more public contribution than just in their own home.
2: Elizabeth Lewis, thank you so much for speaking with me today on With Good Reason.
3: It was my pleasure. Thank you.
2: Elizabeth Lewis is a Spanish professor at the University of Mary Washington. With Good Reason is produced by Virginia Humanities, which acknowledges the Monacan Nation, the original people of the land and waters of our home in Charlottesville, Virginia. Our production team is Matt Darrow, Lauren Francis, Sarah McConnell, and me, Allison Quantz. Special thanks to Jenny Taylor for booking assistance. 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

0: I'm Chris Boyd. Up next on Think, author George Saunders talks about his latest novel in which two ghosts appear in the deathbed visions of a climate-denying oil baron.
1: You're rooting for him to just have that moment of realization that he was wrong. He might or might not get there.
0: Will he repent or hold fast to his belief that he's done nothing to be ashamed of?
1: You know, do people know that they're bad? Or have they narrated themselves into something else?
0: We'll talk about free will, forgiveness, and what Saunders calls compassion with a spine. Our conversation starts after a short break.
2: Live from NPR News in Washington, I'm Janine Herbst. The U.S. and Iran are exchanging fire for the fifth day in a row, and neither side is showing signs of backing down. The Pentagon says the U.S. attacked new Iranian military sites today, targeting Tehran's ability to threaten ships in the Strait of Hormuz following Iranian attacks on U.S. military operations in the region. The U.S. also reimposed a naval blockade on Iranian ports. Three confirmation hearings took place on Capitol Hill today. President Trump's nominee to be the director of the CDC, Dr. Erica Schwartz, struggled today to convince senators she'd stand up to Health Secretary Robert F. Kennedy Jr. Republican Senator Bill Cassidy questioned whether she'd be able to act independently from political appointees for the good of the people.
3: Will you have the ability and the firmness to stand up to that political meddling to say no? That's wrong, and this is right.
4: Chairman, you have my assurances that I will continue to lead by my integrity. I will never compromise on the science. I will always, always have the public's health in mind.
2: Acting Attorney General Todd Blanche also confronted skeptical questions today over the creation of a fund to compensate allies of President Trump and the tax audit immunity deal for Trump and his family. And Director of National Intelligence nominee Jay Clayton, the U.S. Attorney for the Southern District of New York, faced a tense round of questions from Democrats who questioned his stance on the 2020 election, which President Trump continues to falsely claim was rigged. But Clayton refused to answer Georgia Senator John Ossoff.
5: Who won the 2020 election?
6: I'm not going to do this with you.
5: This is a job interview. We've established that you have an obligation to be honest and forthright with the committee. Yes, you do have an obligation to be honest and forthright with the committee.
6: Yes.
5: Who won the 2020 election?
6: Like I said, I'm not going to get into that with you.
2: Republicans and some Democrats are eager to get a permanent head confirmed because Trump's interim DNI, Bill Pulte, has no intelligence experience. More than 830 wildfires are burning in Canada, along with more than a dozen in northern Minnesota. That's forcing mandatory evacuations and spreading unhealthy smoke across the upper Midwest through the Northeast.
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2: Fires are burning in Canada, along with more than a dozen in northern Minnesota. That's forcing mandatory evacuations.

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1: The price index, which captures inflation before it reaches consumers, dropped 0.3% in May. 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More health workers in Congo are striking over unpaid wages as Ebola cases surpass 2,000, including 754 deaths. Many health professionals say they're working under difficult conditions without adequate compensation. The outbreak continues to spread faster than officials can track, and efforts are challenged by the lack of approved vaccines or treatments for this Ebola virus strain. Hong Kong National Security Police have raided two bookstores and arrested five people in the latest crackdown against independent bookstores. Danny Vincent has more.
2: Video and photos captured by local media showed police officers removing boxes from independent bookstores. The police said that five people were arrested, suspected of displaying and selling seditious materials. Officials said it suspected the publications were sent to Hong Kong from overseas. The raids were carried out on the first day of Hong Kong's annual book fair, one of the largest publishing events in Asia, known for attracting hundreds of exhibitors. The operation is the third round of national security arrests targeting independent booksellers in recent months. Critics say it's the latest example of a crackdown on dissent. For NPR News, I'm Danny Vincent in Hong Kong.
1: Amazon says it will launch its new satellite internet service in South Africa next year, apparently putting Jeff Bezos' company ahead of Elon Musk's rival Starlink to claim business in Africa's largest economy. South Africa is also Musk's homeland. I'm Janine Herbst, and you're listening to NPR News from Washington.
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4: Writer George Saunders is fascinated by death, not killing or violence or even grave illness, so much as the experiences of souls inhabiting some cosmic space between life as a corporeal being and whatever punishment or reward awaits them. There's a lot of creative potential there. From KERA in Dallas, this is Think. I'm Chris Boyd. Saunders' 2017 novel, Lincoln in the Bardo, which won that year's Booker Prize, mined the liminal space between the living and the dead by imagining the title character ravaged by grief over the death of his 11-year-old son during Lincoln's presidency. Saunders' new book, Vigil, takes place within the mind of a climate change-denying oil tycoon near death and seemingly unconscious. K.J. Boone is visited by two different ghosts. One, a young woman who seeks to comfort him because he's a human made vulnerable by his own demise. The other, a French inventor desperate to force Boone to acknowledge the environmental ravages enabled by his life's work. The book is a wild and fascinating ride, and it raises questions for all of us about free will, culpability, and who is worthy of redemption. I spoke with George Saunders about the new book recently at a live event at the Dallas Museum of Art. Here is our conversation.
5: Welcome.
6: Nice to be here. With you especially.
5: It's nice to be here with you as well. This story takes place at the deathbed of a very bad man. For purposes of this discussion, for people who haven't read the book, what do we need to know about K.J. Boone?
6: He's a big stinker. Yeah. Yeah. He's a guy. He's part of that generation of now sort of we can be nostalgic about these stinkers from the 2000 because things have gotten worse. But he's kind of a Bush era denier, that first generation of people that figured out the rhetoric of how to do it, which in turns out they actually borrowed it from tobacco. There was the same PR groups and same people. So he's that kind of person, but I think outwardly probably pretty high functioning, you know. He's got a family. There's a great Ezra Klein piece with Masha Gessen, and they made the distinction that generation of stinkers were still kind of cloaked in Enlightenment values. So if you caught them lying, they might blush, you know. And now we.

0: moved well past that. But he's sort of that generation of you know, outwardly respectable people. And so we kind of meet him on the night of his death, and he's feeling, I mean, not feeling great, but he's feeling okay, you know, about what he's done.
1: I mean, does he believe he's a good guy, or is that just not something he's even thought to question?
0: Well, that was the big question of the book, because as soon as you start trying to narrate from inside his head, that's it. You know, do people know that they're bad, or have they narrated themselves into something else? And I think it's, from my own experience, it's the latter. You know, when I've been a stinker myself many years ago, you always have a narrative that, so in other words, I don't really believe in the Cruella de Vil model of evil, which is somebody, I'm going to be evil today, I can't wait, you know. But that was the big thing, is to see, well, what does he think? And I think what I concluded was he's got a real encasing of both denial and self revving up. You know, he's got a bunch of stories he tells himself, and also, you know, the world is flattering him as well. So I think the beginning of the book, I think he really feels, and Jill, who's his ghost, can see into his head, and she says to us, yeah, he feels pretty good, you know.
1: She's really interesting. She herself is a ghost. She died as a young newlywed. She's kind of assigned to bring him comfort as he's dying. And this is something she's done many times before and does not think this one will be a challenge.
0: Right. She think I you know, the way I write books is I start and then they start talking back. And so early on, I thought she was really kind of perfect. She was a 10 in terms of virtue. And as the book wrote itself, she came down a bit. And by the end, I'm like, I'm not sure that she's ever really comforted anybody. You know, but she thinks she's one of those people. She thinks she is, you know. So that was interesting to see her kind of evolve. But yeah, but so my idea of her was, you know, it comes to me through her voice. And I kind of thought of her as kind of a 22-year-old back when I was a teenager, kind of a working class person, kind of cheerful. And one of the things that hit me early was, you know, I'm 67 now, and I'm thinking back to friends I knew who passed away after high school, to a handful of people. And at this age, you think, oh my goodness, I never could have imagined how much they missed, you know, in that time. So I had a lot of sympathy for her and a lot of love for her. And, yeah, so she's kind of there to comfort by her own. That's her idea of what she's going to do, and we find out.
1: Along comes another ghost, the Frenchman, who, as far as I can tell, he's like a fictional stand-in for Jean-Joseph Etienne Lenoir, the guy who invented.
0: Well done, yes.
1: I went down a whole rabbit hole, George, to figure out who this was. This is the person who invented the internal combustion engine.
0: Yeah, and the way I do my extensive research is I Googled, who invented the engine? That's one of them. I think it was a handful of people, but yeah. So he's a guy who invented the engine, felt pretty good about it, and then we found out later on his deathbed, he went sacre bleu, and now he's kind of roaming the afterlife, trying to kind of touchingly, I thought, trying to meet people like himself and urge them to repent. So he's in my, I think this book in a way was an export of my kind of you know, beginner Buddhist mind. So she's of certain idea of compassion, which we. And I kind of believe her, but also there's a touch of what we call idiot compassion, which is like, you know, somebody drives a spike through your head and you go, oh, thank you for the coat rack, you know, that. And he's more like what we would call wrathful compassion, which is, if I'm really concerned for your well-being, I'm going to do whatever it takes to get you to wake up. And in the Tibetan tradition, there are some teachers who can be quite harsh. And their whole thing is that the ego is so strong that it has to really be hit, you know. So he's maybe from that school of thought.
1: His sense of his own culpability, the Frenchman, is fascinating, because the real character that he's based on died in 1900 before anyone could have known what would be wrought by this invention. In some ways, you could call him an innocent. And it made me think about the actor who is also a writer, Stephen Tobolowsky, has said, you never know when a story begins. Mm. Like, the significance of something that happens is not evident until the story is at its conclusion.
0: Oh, isn't that beautiful? Yeah. I think especially, I was reading about you know, a little bit of amateur reading in neuroscience. And one of the things that really stuck with me was they now think that that is, okay, so if you were blindfolded and put in this room, and then somebody took the blindfold off, what actually happens is in the back of your mind, you basically make a rough draft, like public space. And then your senses start working, I mean, so quick you can't imagine it, and it fills in the details. And at some point you go, literary event. Oh crap, you know, but that's actually, it's writing a novel. You know, you have the rough draft and then you refine it through specificity into something specific. But the kind of crazy thing is that is always a little after the fact. You know, in other words, you're making this construct of this moment, which is not as seamless as it looks. It's just a series of quick data feeds. So one Buddhist teacher said that everything you think or feel is a memory, you know. So in a certain way, that it means that our being in the world is always undercut with this incredible amount of uncertainty. And so all of our worry and our controlling is so sweet and so silly in a way, because this story that the mind is telling us is always a little wonky. So with this Frenchman, you can imagine that he died, I invented the engine. And in the book, when he dies, he gets access to a kind of wisdom, a kind of presentiment of what's going to happen. So after this long, productive life of being the guy who invented the engine, you're like, oh no, I'm the guy who invented the engine.
1: As a writer, you do have to begin somewhere. How do you find your way to the beginning of the book? Do you always write in sequence from page 1 to page 200?
0: I do that. Usually it's kind of like, roughly speaking, it's blurting out a little text and messing with it until it feels, the word I always think of is undeniable. Like if somebody read that, they would believe it happened, or they'd see it. So that's a real lapidary kind of process where, and weirdly, what makes you not believe something, there's a whole bunch of stuff, but one is errors, you know, or even small inefficiencies in expression. And especially if you feel the writer's agenda, I think that, you know, if you feel the writer going, sit there while I take the manure truck of my ideas and drop it on you, any reasonable person then go, I'm going to go watch a video, you know. So I think there's a whole suite of things that can dissuade the reader from continuing. I feel like I have to kind of get page one all set. So if you read it, you're going to go, all right, keep going. And then, so I kind of go sequentially from the beginning to the end. And sometime in that process that you will get to page 5 and go, oh, that's where it actually starts. And then you have to do that thing of just killing your darlings, you know.
1: Did you have to break free of a desire to dump all your ideas about how the world should be in your books?
0: Yes, always. And that's, I mean, I'm sure in interviewing there's a similar thing, because if you come in with an agenda, everyone feels it. And then the only thing that's happening is you lecturing. Whereas if you can get your agenda to disappear, and I would say in terms of writing craft, that's really what it is. That's the whole thing, is how can you get your agenda to diminish and your curiosity to increase. And what that actually means is if you're the reader and I'm the writer, if my agenda goes away, we're leaning into each other, because I'm not quite sure what's happening, but I'm trying to prepare the way for you so that when you come to it, it feels fresh, and theoretically you feel that. And so there's a connection that's friendly, you know. So a lot of, I think crafts just is, you know, there's that, I always have these three mantras, but I'll just share one. Einstein said, no worthy problem is ever solved on the plane of its original conception. So if I say, my novel's about X, and then it is, everybody's bummed out. But if I say, my novel's about this, and the novel goes, no, I'm not, and you listen to it, then you get that kind of feeling of shared mystery that I think is actually what it's all about.
1: I had that experience reading in the first few pages. It felt very much like, okay, this is going to be a tug of war between these two ghosts for the soul of this dying man. And then you complicate things by showing us K.J. Boone's childhood, when he doesn't have a lot of money, is pretty insecure, bright kid, but doesn't have it so easy. Suddenly you complicate it by making us care about this child.
0: Yeah. I mean, it's a dangerous thing because fiction can definitely inspire that kind of empathy. And I think I think you have to be careful because if I describe anybody's childhood, it makes us soften a little bit. And softening, I think, is almost 99% good. But I've noticed that it's a little dangerous. You know, you have to be careful to not use it as an auto-empathy tool that might overwrite the actual truth of the character. So in this book, what I did, I tried to give that. And then also when he was a real jerk, let that happen. When I was in high school, there was a really wonderful guy, very good looking and athletic, just a charming person. And 4 or 5 years later, we got together and he was living in his mom's basement in a tiny space. And he had a really good job, making a lot of money. I'm like, what's going on? You know? And he was very frank. And he said that when he was young, they were very poor, like, you know, lots of humiliation for him in school and other places. I mean, really, really poor. And he said, at that point, he said, I am never doing that again. And I'm not going to move out of my mama's basement until I have $1 million in the bank, you know. So that hit me is that when we see somebody who's excessive, you can kind of often, not always, but often look back to something at the outset that put them on that path in some way, you know. So I thought of this K.J. Boone as, I didn't want to make him a comic book villain. So I thought, well, okay, is there anything that happened to him that put him on this path, you know?
2: My guest is author George Saunders. He's a winner of the Booker Prize and a MacArthur Fellowship. His newest novel is called Vigil. I spoke with him about it at a live event at the Dallas Museum of Art. We'll be back in just a few minutes.

0: 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He left his job as a chef at a fine dining restaurant to run a cafe affiliated with the reservation's Substance Abuse Treatment Center. 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

0: You're listening to Think. I'm Chris Boyd. Author George Saunders is a winner of the Booker Prize and a MacArthur Fellowship. His newest novel is called Vigil. I spoke with him recently at a live event at the Dallas Museum of Art. Let's return to that conversation.
1: What do we need to know about K.J. Boone? He starts absorbing these lessons from powerful men around him. He's caddying, I guess, at the golf course in Cheyenne, where he lives. And he learns that they believe that you should leave morality to the mere mortals.
2: Yeah. I don't believe that, but I mean, I think there was, I grew up in Chicago on the South Side, and there was a very, you know, very male-centered time. And I think part of the undercurrent was special rules. I mean, there's lots of gangster kind of activity and mafia type stuff, not in our immediate neighborhood, but in the mythology. And so there was definitely, I picked up on that. And when I was in the oil business for a couple of years, and that was part of the feeling, was this tribal thing. We were doing a really hard thing. I was in Asia in the oil fields, and it was very, you know, for someone who'd never left the country, very exotic. And we really saw ourselves as kind of this, you know, enlightened force that was going out ahead of our culture to bring back the resources. And so if we trampled on the local culture, that was all right, you know, a little bit. It was kind of dashing or something. So I used a lot of that I'm not particularly proud of. But I thought, well, how does a person become somebody like him? Part of it is that you have a positive experience, a tribal experience or a feeling of being special. And that's kind of his deal.
1: It is always, you know, you mentioned the kind of danger of softening a character. And I've thought so much, I mean, all fiction is somewhat manipulative, right? Because we have a point of view and a perspective in the same way that it's hard to believe that anyone has ever hoped that Tony Soprano is not about to get, you know, caught by the cops for something he's doing. You stop and think, oh my God, this person deserves to be in prison. I mean, how much do you have to think about just revealing relatable details about characters will change the way we feel about them?
2: I mean, at one level, it's kind of true. I mean, if you look at the worst person you ever met, I mean, this happens to her. She lowers herself into the consciousness of the person who kills her, basically. I don't know, but it seems to me if you could be somebody else for 5 seconds, even somebody you really didn't like, that would be like acid 3.0, you know. You'd you'd know that you had a self that you maybe didn't know before, and then you'd see that from inside that person, it all makes sense, you know. So I don't know how far I want to go with that. I mean, it's a very scary, it's what the book is about, actually. Is on part of my mind says I want to feel love and sympathy for everybody. And it says there's no cost for feeling love and sympathy for your worst enemy. In fact, it's a superpower. You could read their minds. You know, if you're in a football coach, if you could read the mind of the opponent coach, whew, that's great, you know. So part of me really believes that, and that's what Joe believes. On the other hand, you know, it's very easy to get run over in that mind state. So I'm kind of, especially, you know, right now in this time, I love being like Johnny Compassion. It's, as someone who doesn't like conflict, it's great, you know. I'm always smiling, then I'm not, you know, but you see that, and I would say, you know, for the example of Minneapolis, beautiful example of the fact that compassion has to have a spine, you know, and so I can be okay at that, but I'm still learning. And so the book is me, I think, maybe kind of working that out a little bit, you know.
1: Talk more about this idea of every human being an inevitable occurrence.
2: Yeah. This is something that, you know, we talked about writing the book a page at a time. So I got to a certain point and the book said, George, you have to tell us how she died. I'm like, no problem. I'll do it tomorrow, you know. And I narrated her death. And at that moment, there was this crazy thing that happened where she drops into the mind of the person who killed her. And this, she has this flash of unbelievable empathy for him. So, and this is an idea that I remember first having it as a little kid and strongly. And I also knew it was kind of insane, but I kept having it. And I'm not sure really where it started, but when I think about it, there was a moment in first grade when I was a really good reader. And I was in a Catholic school with all these super hot nuns. Good for you. Know that school.
1: I went to a different kind of Catholic school.
2: Yeah, I know. Oh, I think I did too. But for me, I adored the nuns. I adored them. And they adored me because I was a good reader and I was very obedient. And so for me, school was just a carnival. I'd go in, read, be praised. It was great. So after a few days, I noticed there was a good friend of mine who I think he probably was dyslexic and he was really struggling. And the nuns, you know, there was a dark side to the hot nuns, which is that they were very stern and they were beating the snot out of this poor kid, you know. And I was kind of, you know, we do this. I was like, oh, he's fine. I'm doing very well. He's fine and I'm doing very well. And at one point I saw him at the end of the day, turned away so no one would see this, and he was crying in class. And something in my mind went, that's weird. So his crying is related to this victorious feeling that I'm having. They're not unrelated. He didn't in the womb say, hey, could you please make me a terrible reader? And I also didn't say, hey, I'd love to be a great reader so the hot nuns will adore me. We just showed up, you know. So this was all sort of fixed. And even if you add, this is the part where I think people get stuck. Even if you said, okay, but George, you worked hard at your reading. He should work harder. True, but there's a limit to that. And I, at that moment, I felt, yeah, but even his ability to become a better reader has been pre-installed in a certain sense. So it was a very confusing moment because now I couldn't feel so triumphant. And so that's kind of her point of view. And I actually believe that. I think if you look at our lives from a certain point of view, we really kind of are... Since time only goes in one direction, you know, like here's another example. Let's think of a person who is okay and you kind of like him, and his name is Al. Let's just say his name is Al. And he is a mansplainer and he never pays his debts back on time. Other than that, he's okay. So Al is alive. And you say, Al, can you stop talking so I can get a word in? And also, pay me my $10. And he kind of doesn't do it. He improves and he backslides. Okay, this goes on and on. Al has free will. Al dies. Al's lying right here. Al. He was a mansplainer. He never paid me back, but he was what he was. You know, you feel a sympathy for him because time has stopped. And now if he should have been less of a mansplainer and should have paid his debts back, well, he didn't. Amen. So what do we feel about him? I feel like, you know, how could he have been other than what he was? So that's kind of Jill's view. And mostly I kind of believe that. But anyway, so I got to that point in the book, put that in, kind of a philosophical section, and it was a big buzzkill. You know, and every day I'd read it and go, oh, God, philosophy, you know, and I'd take it out. And then the rest of the book would just wither. I couldn't think of anything. So I did it. That was probably in and out of the book 7 or 8 times. And finally I went, okay, book, I'm going to listen to you. I'm going to put that in there. And then the book went, thanks, finally. And then it formed around it. But it's one of the reasons the book is kind of a pitching ship, I think, you know.
1: I want to go back to Al just briefly.
2: he's still dead.
1: you said Al had free will. Do you believe in free will?
2: When he's alive, it looks like he has free will. And we have to believe he does because, come on, Al, give me my money, you know. And I think you can't live with Jill's view because people get away with things then. So I think you have to say to my friend, someone should say, and they did say, work on your reading. And I'm sure he did, and I'm sure he benefited somewhat. So it's kind of in philosophical terms, it's absolute versus relative. Absolute is, I don't really think there's free will, given that time only goes in one direction. If you had God's mind, and you could look into every one of our histories, you could actually predict the next thing someone was going to do. But we don't have that, and we're stuck inside these little vessels, you know. So to us, where are we going to go to dinner? It's an open question, you know. So I think it's a sort of a point of view question.
1: As a novelist, you have created the universe that your characters inhabit, and you have a great deal of control over what they do and how things turn out. Do your characters have free will?
2: No. No, I mean they don't. they have the experiences that they do surprise you, but for me they only. It's kind of weird, but I don't think of them as like some writers say. She just told me that she wanted to do this, and I'm like, well, kinda. But for me, it's all about the sentences. So, you know, you're writing along and you have a bit of text. And when you read it the next day, it just isn't quite right. So you adjust something or you cut something. And then another phrase comes in to fill that. And it says, you know, fell in love with Jeremy. And it sounds perfect. She just fell in love with Jeremy. So for her, free will doesn't really enter into it. And at the end, when you're editing, it's much more about... I want them to do the thing that produces the most... sparks or the most meaning. And so that's not really up to them. But in the process, you have to take into account everything they've told you about themselves so that they can do the most interesting thing. And it sounds, I don't know, sounds kind of crazy, but it's mostly for me, it's just going through the manuscript so many times with my ear engaged and then trusting that if I just fix the language so it's that undeniable I mentioned earlier, then it'll have the illusion of life, and it will have the feeling of free will in it, I think, you know.
1: Do you save every version as you go along and make changes?
2: Yeah, I have a very OCD system, I save all the electronic copies and I print everything out. And that way I feel more freedom to go ahead knowing I can always go back and find it. I couldn't actually because it's such a mess, you know. But you say, I can always go back to that version and then, yeah.
1: So we're at the bedside of this dying man. He's comatose. He doesn't, I don't think, say a word to
2: anybody.
1: He's
2: got one line, I think.
1: But there's this wedding going on next door. And it is lively and people are laughing and they're arguing and they're gossiping. What is the meaning of the wedding in this story?
2: It's just, I got tired of him dying. You know, I mean, really. I mean, I'm joking, but I'm not, because there is something... you know, when you're reading it's so beautiful, really, when you're reading something, our reading minds are so great. I almost say capacious, but that was a little bit pretentious. But they're big, and, you know, you can read a page, and you have so many bowling pins in the air. I mean, the plot, of course, the voice, but also there's, like, repeated sounds, there's colors, there's your own memories that have kind of been subtly invoked. So I think one of the principles of structure, really, is... you're reading as if you're the reader and you're noticing certain feelings that you're having. So to be at the deathbed for six scenes in a row, you start to get a little like, George, do you like being alive? And I say, I do. And I'm feeling the same way. Let's see what's outside. And then Paul and I had been to Mantua in Italy, and there's a place called the Palace of Poe, which I think was, it's this crazy early attempt at holography that this prince did for his lover. He would sneak her out there and they would have these wild bacchanals. And it was a really beautiful place that was kind of, even though it was, you know, a museum, you felt sensuality and life and joy. So I always wanted to put that in a book, but instead I thought, okay, let's have just a wedding, you know. But, you know, sometimes it's a call and response. Like if it's like that joke, you know, doctor, it hurts when I do this. Don't do that. So sometimes if you're in a deathbed, you just need a wedding to kind of lighten things up.
0: My guest is author George Saunders, winner of the Booker Prize and a MacArthur Fellowship. We're talking about his latest novel, Vigil. You're listening to Think. I'm Chris Boyd.
1: It's interesting because Jill is sort of drawn back there, and she's fighting really hard against this urge to remember what it was like to be alive. And I thought about Emily Webb from Our Town.
2: Yeah, for sure. But this was another thing. It had its roots in the language, because when I first started this, I just written Lincoln and the Bardo, which was an amazing experience to be inside that book. And I like that form, that weird format where there's a speech and then an attribution. And you can do all kinds of things. You can have two characters talking like this, and then you can step to the state, to the edge of the stage, and you can have a, describe whole scenes from the past. So I thought, I'll do that again. That was pretty fun. So I went up I have this writing shed, and I'm in there. And for about 3 months, I was working on this book, but in that format. So there were two ghosts who were coming to this dead guy. And, I worked pretty much just for fun. So I took one guy who I imagine had died here in Dallas in, 1850 or 60, and he talked like the people in Lincoln and the Bardo, because I was used to that. And then I had this young girl who was from my neighborhood, and they were talking back and forth, and I could just hear the reviews. And then I got to so there's about, I did that for a long time, and it was, nice repartee. And one day I was reading it, and the writers in the room will recognize this, and I was reading it, and I went, I think this is boring. And the book said, no, don't go there. You read me yesterday and it was fine, right? Go ahead. Oh, yeah, you're right. Came in the next day reading it. No, this is boring. And the book said, well, maybe. have you heard something? And so finally, at some point, you go, yeah, no, this is too slow. A younger writer would have said, let's choose one and cut the other. So I did. I chose the woman, and then I was about to cut the old guy speeches, and I just like them too much. He's talking in a very high diction, and I so I did what an older writer does, which is just put him in the same speech. And then I went, that sounds weird.
1: Yeah, I mean, so Jill is both.
2: Right. But she was wrong. You read along, oh, that's weird. So, one of the things I learned from all these years of writing is if you have a problem in your book, don't say it's a problem. Just say it's a feature. But when she would make the segue from this high diction to low, it was jarring and it was wrong. But at the same time, I thought, okay, let me just be patient and see why my subconscious gave this to me. So the working theory is, even at the beginning, there was some kind of thing going on that I didn't know about. And finally, that wedding showed up. I'm like, haha, that's why. Because she's not quite as dead as we think. She is this elevated angel, but she kind of doesn't want to be. So that was, for me, that was a big moment to realize that wedding was actually there for another reason, which was to kind of tempt her, to be 22 again and alive.
0: My guest is author George Saunders. He's a winner of the Booker Prize and a MacArthur Fellowship. His newest novel is called Vigil. I spoke with him about it at a live event at the Dallas Museum of Art. We'll be back in just a few minutes.
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4: Acting Attorney General Todd Blanche faces questions from the Senate Judiciary Committee. Blanche filled in for Pam Bondi since she left the Justice Department in April. And like Bondi, he used to be a lawyer for President Trump. His answers determine if senators will back him for the job permanently. Can he gain their support? That's tomorrow on Morning Edition from NPR News.
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0: You're listening to Think. I'm Chris Boyd. Author George Saunders is a winner of the Booker Prize and a MacArthur Fellowship. His newest novel is called Vigil. I spoke with him recently at a live event at the Dallas Museum of Art. Let's return to that conversation.
1: Reading a book that takes place at the vigil around a deathbed is an invitation to think about our own mortality. I like thinking about death because I think there's a lot there. Why do you like thinking about death?
2: I think it's because, well, two reasons. It's death is life. You know, it's like you get invited to this beautiful party and there's great food and wild things and sexual feelings and music, and someone comes up and goes, I'm going to kick you out, but I can't tell you when. You know, that makes, to me, that makes it a better party. It's like, oh, you know, so that's
1: like musical chairs.
2: Yeah. Is it yet? You know, look for the tall guy in the black gown. Just stay away from him. But I do have that feeling. But then on a more quotidian level, and maybe as a indication of our limitations as an artist, it just makes everything jangly, you know. Like even when I was writing stories, I kind of noticed every story early had a death in it because that makes it consequential. So we have to be careful with that. But I think death, and then also for me, the afterlife is, I mean, I don't know what the afterlife is, but to say, let's pretend that we do, it introduces an element of time that I really like. You know, like if we're sitting here in the museum, this used to be something else. And there were people probably who died here and are probably buried. I don't know. Maybe probably are. So if we could let, you know, that let them into the conversation, it suddenly gets kind of interesting. And for me, I had an early Hemingway imitating period that I hated. I mean, I liked it and it was terrible. I couldn't do it. I was always trying to take my life and put it in Hemingway, like Nick walked into the Walmart. It was pleasant, you know, like that. So for me, a big moment was when I've got to not do that. I don't know how to not do that. I don't know how to be funny. So if I introduce something like a ghost or a theme park, it's just like, okay, well, this is automatically comic. Now you're going to find better language to use than you would have when you were in the Hemingway moment. So in some ways, it's just a mechanical thing. If I put a ghost in, I'm going to be interested, you know.
1: Are the comic elements of your books about giving us a break from what is serious in them, or are they about giving yourself a break?
2: Yes, both. I mean, when I was young, I always joked about, I mean, that was my, if I was uncomfortable, if I was bored, if I was at a funeral, it was always a coping mechanism. In fact, my first girlfriend said, I'm breaking up with you because you always joke. And said, I made a joke right away. You know, that was, but so for me, that was, it's just, I think it's, I think this is right. A control freak. Who likes to keep control and therefore explain and be sure, and that has to be disrupted. And the only way I can reliably disrupt it is to be funny, because funny then it kind of explodes the control. And I know how to be funny, and it's not always nice, and it's not always in fact, it's usually not. It's usually an acknowledgement of something that we have noticed but don't want to talk about. So in a kind of a mechanical way, if I can get myself to be funny, it pushes open the door for what I really think to come through. And some of that, I don't even know that I think it, and I wouldn't even necessarily want to be thinking it. But with the door kicked open with humor, things start happening. So that was an early craft trick, was just have your Hemingway voice and put it in the Virgin Mary theme park. And suddenly you can't be that serious controlling guy. The story's already kind of screwed up and misshapen, so therefore the humor can come through, you know. Yeah.
1: I know you're a Buddhist now, but you were raised Catholic. Catholicism teaches that anybody, any sin, bar none, can be forgiven, but you have to be sorry.
2: Yes.
1: And he's not sorry.
2: He's not. And that there's a that. And also, to me, it was interesting because he did so much that was really bad. And he can't move and he can't speak. So what is there any, can he be redeemed? And I think, so I was thinking about that Tolstoy's story, Death of Ivan Illich. And that was one that, speaking of how much we like death, Tolstoy heard that there was a neighbor of theirs who screamed for three straight days at the end of his life. And he was like, oh, interesting, you know, that because he's a writer. But then in the story, it's kind of beautiful because this guy who's not a really bad guy, he's kind of just very conventional, and his conventionality has kind of kept him from connecting with the people in his life. So at a certain point, he goes, there's no way I didn't live right. So why am I suffering? So it's not fair, you know. Then some time goes by and he says, okay, maybe I didn't live right. And he sits on that for a while. And then finally he says, this is so beautiful. He says, if I acknowledge that I didn't live right, that must logically imply that there is a right way and that I might be able to get to it. And at that point, things start to happen fast. But any reader feels that as redemption. You're rooting for him to just have that moment of just realization that he was wrong. This guy, he doesn't, well, he might or might not get there.
1: I mean, it is interesting to think about the possibility of a deathbed redemption for someone like this, because other than anyone concerned about his immortal soul and wherever that might go, it changes nothing.
2: It changes nothing. Except, you know, I mean, this is where this book is interesting for me, because it's been reviewed all over the place. Great, terrible. Makes a lot of agitation. And I'm not, I think it's partly because I don't know the answer to that. I mean, if you think about, I mean, this is kind of corny, but if you think about Hitler, and you're in the bunker, what do you want to happen? What I think I want is for him to go, oh my God, you know, I'm a terrible sinner. And that would be, it would be hell, I think, but it would also be, in some way, that's better, much better than what I think happened, which he just, I'm right, boom. That I can't stand, you know? So I think it's, I don't know the answer. Well, I mean, what do you think? Well, like, do you feel like, is there redemption at that point for somebody that late in the game?
1: I mean, I think like you, I want there to be, because it just seems right. And because, although I like to think that K.J. Boone's sins are worse than anything I could do.
2: They are.
1: Who knows?
2: They are, for sure.
1: it's like this question of, if everyone is forgivable, then no one is unforgivable. And that means that some terrible things are not unforgivable, and that's hard to live with.
2: Yeah, but I think you hit on it, because I'm thinking that one of our American issues is denial. You know, like, and I think you can see
1: I disagree.
2: It. You can see it at the, yeah, no way, yeah. I think that's really funny. I think if you go up even to the top levels now, what you see is a reluctance to just turn to the truth and go, yes, I don't deny that anymore. So I think for me, as a person of a certain age, that's what I really want to get rid of, is any kind of sense of denial in the name of self-protection. Because I think that's what really... not only in death, but in life, it's very corrosive, you know. So if you could be, and fiction really is kind of training in anti-denial, because in the way we talked about earlier, if I am denying the experience of the reader, we have a problem. And if I'm insisting that the book has to go the way I wanted it to, in spite of your experience with it, we've got a problem. So that's denial. So I think for me, I think if there is salvation, if at the last moment, even the worst person says, oh my God, I see it. I mean, when we were Catholic kids, that was kind of what hell was. Well, it was the absence of God, but it was also you are now in, you see that movie of your life. And every little increment of unkindness or inattention or cruelty, you see it. And depending on how you lived, it could be good or it could be bad, you know. So I think it's denial and hell is and redemption are all kind of tied up together.
1: So what is compassion with backbone?
2: I think it's, I mean, for me right now, Minneapolis is a really high example of that, because it wasn't wimpy. It didn't lurch over into violence, and it had, and the basis of it was community, which is, I mean, the trust, I trust that you're going to be nonviolent, be with me. And we, and that multiplied by 10,000, and suddenly you see that the goon squads left. I say goon squad, you know, I mean, but I mean, it actually worked. So that's, for me, it's kind of a revelation, because I think I tend to be more of a, well, let's have a big idea. But this was a small idea. It's a very beautiful ancient idea that I think certain forces are trying to get out of us, which is that human connection is actually incredibly powerful. And for systemic reasons, we're kind of, in ways that are large and terrible and small and funny, we're subtly being coached that human connection is old news. You know, there was, I mean, as a silly example, there was an AI commercial where there's a couple, and they're moving around the apartment, and it says, hey, ChatGPT, design a meal for me that says I'm interested but not ready for commitment. And then the menu runs on the screen, and you see them kind of interested but not committed. And I'm like, dude, that was your job to come up with that menu. That's what being a person is, you know. And I think, you know, that's actually how you, I mean, in writing, the way you get yourself into your book is to choose and choose and choose and take chances, you know. Otherwise, there's no person in the book. So I think we're, you know, there's this tremendous amount of money that's being invested that means we have to want AI. In places, I mean, in math and science, I think it's very useful. But in writing, we don't need it. You know, it's the humanities. And I don't, so I think there's a lot of, what's the question? Oh, yeah. So connection, human connection. And I think that's where, what I have faith in.
0: My guest is author George Saunders, winner of the Booker Prize and a MacArthur Fellowship. We're talking about his latest novel, Vigil. You're listening to Think. I'm Chris Boyd.
1: I mean, you talked a little earlier about, generally speaking, being oriented toward compassion, and you find it hard to judge other people. Mm. A lot of people find it really easy to judge other people.
2: Yeah.
1: And I wonder where you think the difference lies. I mean, if you take the example of a place like Minneapolis, there are people who think the good guys were the people trying to apprehend those who are in this country without permission, and there are people who think the good guys were the people standing up for those individuals. Where is that disconnect? Because both sides really believe themselves to be doing the right thing.
2: I mean, in that case, I think it's actually kind of political, which is that they were not apprehending the people who had done bad things. They were apprehending anybody that looked like what they thought should be kicked out, brown people, you know. So the whole idea that I think we get from right-wing media that they're just doing their job to enforce the law is not true, actually. You know, they went way beyond what any, what most people, I mean, if you say to me, should we take a murderer out? Yeah, of course. But that's not what they were doing. And they were hiding behind that idea. So that, yeah, the other idea that for me, I don't see this expressed much, but it occurred to me the other day that nobody living in this country has ever lived in a country where there were no undocumented people doing a lot of important work. So the whole beautiful life that I've had up to this point, incredibly, you know, like high functioning and affluent American life, not a minute of that happened without a sizable number of undocumented people working. We literally don't know what the country would be like without that. So what are we trying to do? And when you factor in the fact that if we wanted to get there, we would have to be so cruel. And we saw a first taste of that there. So for me, I don't have a whole, I mean, thank you for saying I'm compassionate, but I don't have a whole lot of, but here's the thing. Compassion doesn't mean bending over backwards to accommodate idiotic ideas. That's the opposite, you know. There's this wonderful Buddhist teacher named Francesca Fremantle, and somebody asked her this question about what do you do with these people who seem to be bent on cruelty, who believe only in power. And she was so sweet. She said, well, you know, whatever your belief is, if you believe in karma, very bad for them, you know. If you believe in heaven or hell, not so good, you know. But I'm kind of paraphrasing that, but then she said, I wouldn't wish their position on my worst enemy. So I think compassion could be somebody's trying to do a horribly regrettable thing. How do I stop them? Not with violence, but how do I, while maintaining my own standards, how do I interrupt that so they don't have the burden of that? But I think for me, that's kind of what happened in Minneapolis, I think, from what I know.
0: Author George Saunders is a winner of the Booker Prize and a MacArthur Fellowship. We spoke recently at a live event at the Dallas Museum of Art about his newest novel titled Vigil. 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Thanks for listening. Have a great day.

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1: I'm Scott Tong. Detroit is recovering from a long collapse. Businesses leaving, people leaving, debt, bankruptcy. Many neighborhoods now are better off than a decade ago.
2: This park, with all of these features that require investment and maintenance, would not have been here.
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3: We'll return to Detroit on Here and Now this afternoon at 1 o'clock here on WMRA. Social media can make a song go viral, even push it up the pop charts, and this can seemingly happen overnight. And keeping that in mind, perhaps it's not surprising that some influencers are being paid to promote music without disclosing it. We heard something along these lines with the band Geese a few months ago. Well, we'll talk about the idea of payola and music influencers. That's coming up in 10 minutes. The whole category of music curation as a career is something that, had that existed when I was in my early 20s, I don't know, maybe that would have been the path I would have gone down. Also coming up, NPR's Michelle Martin speaks with Johnny C. Taylor. He's the CEO of the Society for Human Resource Management, about what to wear to the office in a heat wave. Vital information there. I mean, that is a tough thing to figure out when shorts aren't exactly something that you can wear to the office. Can't say I really enjoy wearing them anyway, but we'll hear that story later this hour. Thanks for joining us. We're public radio for the Shenandoah Valley in Central Virginia. Listener supported as always.
4: Good morning, I'm Leila Faldin. About 20 years ago, the soccer team FC Barcelona raffled off a photo shoot with their players. A young Lionel Messi ended up taking photos with a lucky five-month-old. In one, Messi bathes him in a plastic tub. That baby was Lamine Yamal, who is now a soccer star himself. Messi and Yamal will have a reunion this weekend when Spain and Argentina face off in the World Cup finals. Probably no bathtubs this time. It's Morning Edition.
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6: This is Morning Edition from NPR News. I'm A. Martinez.
4: And I'm Leila Faldil. Ukraine's popular tech-savvy defense minister has been fired. He pushed the use of drones, which successfully turned the tables on Russia. Joining us to discuss why this is happening is NPR's Joanna Kakissis. Good morning, Joanna.
7: Good morning.
4: So tell us about this defense minister.
7: So Leila, Mikhailo Fedorov is only 35, but he's accomplished a whole lot. For example, he led Ukraine's digital transformation in his previous government post, and his dismissal is part of a government reshuffle by Ukraine's president, Volodymyr Zelensky. Now, Fedorov has been in the defense post for only 6 months, but during that time, there's been this dramatic improvement in Ukraine's position on the battlefield. A couple of things he's done. He's persuaded Elon Musk to switch off Starlink internet terminals that were being used by Russian military, and he advocated for a campaign of mid-range drone strikes that have disrupted Russian logistics. We spoke to Ihor Fedirko, who leads the Ukrainian Council of Defense Industry, and he told us Fedorov has pushed for the innovative use of Ukraine's cutting-edge drones in warfare.
8: One of the faces of the modern and technological war, it's Mikhailo Fedorov. He totally changed the rules. He is not afraid to take some risk and responsibility.
7: Now, he also said that Fedorov was trying to make arms procurement more transparent, which may have angered those who make money off weapons.
4: And you're describing a lot of successful moves by this defense minister. Has Zelensky explained why he removed him and is rearranging his government like this?
7: Well, you know, Zelensky changes his cabinet a lot. This is, I think, his third reshuffle. I spoke to Oleksandr Mereshko, a lawmaker with Zelensky's party, and he said he's not even sure why Zelensky dissolved this government. But Mereshko suspects Zelensky fired Fedorov because Fedorov clashed with old-school military generals and because of his controversial reforms on how men are drafted into military service. Now, Zelensky is expected to nominate Ukraine's current interior minister. He's this former police general with traditional ideas to replace Fedorov.
9: So will this have an impact then on Ukraine's development of defense technology?
7: Well, Leila, the innovation is expected to continue. Defense makes up at least 30% of Ukraine's GDP, and defense tech is the fastest growing industry here. Ukraine just signed a drone deal with the EU and another deal on missile production with France. But, you know, there is concern that without someone tech savvy helming Ukraine's defense ministry, opportunities to turn Ukraine's drone and defense tech knowledge into more momentum on the battlefield may actually dry up.
9: President Trump recently agreed to grant Ukraine licenses to make missiles for the U.S.-designed Patriot air defense system. How quickly can Ukraine actually make those?
7: Well, Zelensky told reporters on Wednesday that Ukraine would have the technical capability to do this by the end of the year. But those in the defense industry say that this timeline is probably unrealistic. Fedirko, the defense industry executive we spoke to, told us Ukraine has the production base to make Patriot interceptor missiles, but getting them out there will actually take something like 2 years.
8: So we have to teach our engineers, we have to test in the first batch of these missiles, we have to understand exactly the standards.
7: Now, Leila, Ukraine needs interceptors like the Patriot missiles to destroy ballistic missiles, which Russia is launching at Ukrainian cities much more frequently these days. Ukraine has developed a variety of methods to shoot down Russian drones, but not all missiles.
9: That's NPR's Joanna Kakissis in Kyiv. Thank you so much, Joanna.
7: You're welcome, Leila.
9: This is NPR News.
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3: We'll learn more about traveling with disability on 1A. 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

0: I'm Calvin Penn, in for Bob Levicky. Thank you for starting your day with me. Still ahead next hour, foreign policy issues rarely dominate midterm elections, but pollsters are saying the conflict with Iran could make this year an exception.
1: Ultimately, gas prices may be the determining factor in how this plays out, because gas prices have a ripple effect on everything.
0: We'll have the latest on the political fallout from the war with Iran. That's in less than 20 minutes. Also, next hour, NPR's Leila Fadel will talk with Richard Nephew, the former deputy special envoy for Iran, about what Iran may do next now that both sides have resumed daily bombardments of drones and missiles. That's next hour. We'll have highs in the 90s today, partly cloudy skies, lows in the 60s tonight, and then highs in the 90s once again tomorrow, and rain this weekend. It's 551.
2: This is Morning Edition from NPR News. I'm Michelle Martin.
3: I'm Leila Fadel.
4: And Amy Martinez. For a lot of people, discovering new music means doing it on TikTok. There's an entire ecosystem of curators recommending music on the app, but sometimes those videos are secretly a form of advertising. NPR's Isabella Gomez Sarmiento interviewed several influencers who say they get paid to promote songs. Isabella, who'd you speak with?
5: I talked to five content creators, all of whom make videos recommending music or reacting to new songs. Some of the influencers NPR spoke to requested anonymity so they could speak freely about the relationship between creators and music labels. Some of them have over a million followers, so it's safe to say a lot of people are consuming this content. They're like VJs for a new generation. They all told me they frequently get paid by record labels or marketing agencies hundreds of dollars per video. And most of the time, these videos are not getting labeled as ads or sponsored posts. They look like totally organic content. I reached out to nearly a dozen labels, including Sony, Universal Music Group, and Warner Music Group. I asked if they engage in influencer marketing, and if so, whether they advise that creators label that those posts as sponsored. None of the labels got back to me.
4: Ooh, sounds squishy. I mean, it sounds like it could be illegal, but maybe not illegal.
5: So that's kind of the tricky part. I mean, payola, which is the practice of labels or artists paying a DJ to play their song or promote it, that's definitely illegal. It was outlawed by the Federal Communications Commission in 1960. However, the FCC doesn't regulate social media. There are rules that influencers are supposed to follow. Those are set by the Federal Trade Commission. In their guidelines, the FTC says that whenever an endorsement is part of a video, the influencer should disclose it in the caption and a superimposed text on the video itself, and they should disclose it in the audio.
4: Okay, do they?
5: Well, all of the influencers I talk to said they usually do not disclose it. And some say they interpret a gray area between a song versus, say, a pair of Bose headphones. Bryson Keith has 1 million followers on TikTok. He told me he often doesn't disclose when the use of a song is being paid for by a label or agency.
6: I don't know. I guess it's a little bit different with music because no one's really buying anything. You're just listening to a free song.
5: To be clear, songs are not free. They're products that labels and artists sell. And even if you're listening on a streaming site like Spotify, people are collecting royalties for those streams. When I asked the FTC if undisclosed song promotions violate their guidelines, they told me they take everything on a case-by-case basis and can't comment on specific situations.
4: All right, so, I mean, it's about finding a song maybe that I might like. So why does this all matter?
5: I really can't overstate just how big of an impact social media sites like TikTok and Instagram have had on the music industry. It's how artists build buzz and get signed. At this year's Grammys, for example, all of the Best New Artist nominees were artists who have had a viral song on TikTok. So while it's great that social media has become a place where people can share what they're listening to and artists can build community, it's misleading if what's being presented as personal taste is actually paid advertising.
4: That's NPR's Isabella Gomez Sarmiento. Thanks a lot.
5: Thank you.
2: Two major events are happening this summer. It's hot as hell outside in much of the U.S., just as millions of workers have been told to go back to the office. Remember that place, The Office? There was even a TV show about it on NBC.
7: What's wrong with my outfit?
8: You might consider pulling it down a touch. Try to help a little high.
7: Bunch of prudes.
2: So what do you wear to the office when you might not have been wearing pants at home? Let's ask Johnny C. Taylor, Jr. He is president and CEO of the Society for Human Resource Management. Johnny C. Taylor, good morning. Thanks for joining us.
3: Thank you, Michelle. Good to be here.
2: Okay, I'm going to put you on the spot. What did you wear to work today?
3: A polo. My polo and some sort of khaki pants. Normally, I'm in more formal attire, but it is just too hot.
2: Are there really even dress codes anymore? Is that still a thing?
3: Is it a code in the way that we thought about it 20, 30 years ago? No. Women have hose, guys have suit ties.
2: Wait, hose, explain that. I don't know that everybody knows what hose is.
3: That's too funny. So for those who don't know, there was a time when women were expected to wear things like pantyhose. You could never come wear a dress, for example, and not have some pantyhose on.
2: For the uninitiated, pantyhose is tights, only it's supposedly the same color as your actual skin.
3: Thank you, Michelle. Okay. That's too funny because I'm like, I don't know. I never wore them, so I'm just using. I have two sisters. But my mother, I could remember her telling them, slips under your dresses. It's just a different world. There were dress codes. Those don't really exist except in environments where you're forced to wear a uniform.
2: I mean, I understand that dress codes can be very controversial, but I do wonder if some cases it's more nerve-wracking to not be told what people... It's almost like one of those unwritten rules that if you violate it, there's a consequence, but you don't actually know what it is.
3: Clarity is your friend. With this newfound flexibility now, you're right. You're in a world where you're subject to the sense of your employer. If that person feels some sort of way about how you're dressed, oftentimes they won't tell you, but it will impact your career trajectory.
2: So obviously dress codes or guidelines are going to vary depending on your specific job. Mm-hmm. But do you think there's a benefit to a workplace culture where people are dressed up a little bit more?
3: Growing up, my mother said, don't dress for the job you have, but dress for the job you want. If you're trying to position yourself, if you want to stand out, my opinion is that dressing up a little, overdressing can hurt you as well, by the way. If you overdress in a culture where people don't do that, then you stand out potentially negatively. Right? If it actually hurts you.
2: Interesting. So you think people think you're stuck up or you don't belong there or something like that? That's interesting.
3: That's right.
2: Okay. This is another controversial issue. Are you ready?
3: Uh-oh. Get ready.
2: Okay. Shorts. Yes, maybe, no, or hell no?
3: Hell no. Unless you're a phys ed teacher or a gym instructor, the answer is no under any circumstances. And believe it or not, this is hotly contested.
2: It is hotly contested. A lot of designers are making short suits.
3: Listen, no. 95% of workplaces, that would not cut it.
2: Okay. And another one. Sandals?
3: So sandals generally are okay, particularly when it's hot. However, make sure your feet are in order, right?
2: That's Johnny C. Taylor, Jr. He is the president and CEO of the Society for Human Resource Management. Johnny C. Taylor, thanks so much for talking with us.
3: Thank you.
2: This is Morning Edition from NPR News. I'm Michelle Martin.
9: I'm Leila Faldin.
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0: You're with WMRA Harrisonburg, 90.7. Good morning. We're also heard on WMRY Crozet Charlottesville, 103.5, WMRL Lexington, 89.9, WMLU Farmville, 91.3, Winchester, 94.5. Of course, you can also listen online at WMRA.org. We have a live on-air stream there. You can also listen anywhere on the go with the WMRA app. Coming up next hour, Dr. Erica Schwartz answered questions from a Senate committee Wednesday as she sought confirmation to become the next director of the Centers for Disease Control and Prevention. We'll hear that story from that hearing coming up in about 15 minutes, right after local news. That's next.
11: Good morning. A new poll finds almost 80% of Americans expect the war with Iran to drag on. Right now, Iran is fighting with the U.S. over control of the Strait of Hormuz. What trade routes could it target next? It's Morning Edition from NPR News.
0: For WMRA News, I'm Calvin Penn, in for Bob Levicky. It's almost Friday.
11: President Trump's nominee for intelligence chief told senators Joe Biden was certified as president, but did not say he won. I'm Leila Faudin.
4: And Amy Martinez, why did the confirmation hearing spend so much time on an election from 6 years ago? Also, an ACLU report finds ICE officers using tactics local police put limits on because they can kill people. And how the earthquakes in Venezuela have delayed its return to democracy. It's Thursday, July 16th. On this day in 1969, Apollo 11 blasted off with the first humans to land on the moon on board. News is next.
9: Live from NPR News in Washington, I'm Windsor Johnston. Acting Attorney General Todd Blanche returns to Capitol Hill today for a second day of testimony as he seeks Senate confirmation to lead the Justice Department. NPR's Carrie Johnson reports Blanche on Wednesday faced pointed questions from members of both parties about his independence and his relationship with President Trump.
10: Blanche worked as Trump's personal lawyer for a couple years. He defended Trump in cases that involve election interference, classified documents, and Democrats say he's still serving Donald Trump instead of the Constitution. Then, under questioning, Blanche seemed to make a slip of the tongue. Here he is being questioned by Republican Senator John Kennedy of Louisiana.
12: Are you and President Trump friends?
13: I'm his lawyer, was his lawyer, and now I'm the Deputy Attorney General.
10: Blanche went on to say he's not a yes man and that his time defending Trump should not define his long career.
9: That's NPR's Carrie Johnson reporting. Iran has released an American woman who had been unable to leave the country for the past year and a half. NPR's Michelle Kellerman reports.
14: 53-year-old Dana Karari runs a nonprofit organization that helps poor children in Iran. When she went to Iran to see family in December of 2024, she was blocked from leaving and then faced what her lawyer, Jared Genser, describes as a coercive exit ban.
15: She was subjected to roughly two dozen interrogations and ultimately was accused of collaboration with a hostile state and espionage. But was never actually charged with those crimes.
14: Nor was she detained. When a court-ordered exit ban expired in April, Genter says he urged U.S. negotiators to push for her release. He credits President Trump for making it happen. Michelle Kellerman, NPR News, Washington.
9: At least a dozen Democrats in Maine are seeking their party's nomination to take on Republican Senator Susan Collins this fall. Kevin Miller with Maine Public reports the field is rushing to reset after former nominee Graham Plattner dropped out of the race.
16: The list of candidates who filed papers by Wednesday's deadline includes several names familiar to Democratic voters. For instance, three of the contenders, former State Senate President Troy Jackson, Maine Secretary of State Shenna Bellows, and former Maine CDC Director Nirav Shah, competed in last month's gubernatorial primary. Plattner lost the support of state and national party leaders after a former romantic partner accused him of raping her 5 years ago. He strongly denied the allegations, but withdrew last week. The Maine Democratic Party is now under intense pressure from Plattner's large and mobilized base of supporters to choose a replacement with the same populist, progressive agenda. The new nominee will be chosen on July 25th. For NPR News, I'm Kevin Miller.
9: This is NPR News.
0: Good morning. I'm Calvin Penn. This is WMRA News. In the heart of downtown Richmond lies an area once known as the Devil's Half Acre. Also called Lumpkin's Jail, it was where enslaved people were kept before being sold to the highest bidder. The city has tried for years to recognize the site and got one step closer to that goal Wednesday, as Radio IQ's Brad Kuttner reports.
17: The entire 10-acre space behind Main Street Station in Richmond's Shaco Bottom is on track to be turned into a museum and historical site honoring those bought and sold there over 150 years ago. Bert Pienaar is the Baskerville architect behind the designs.
18: Our charge is first to protect that which is there, to make sure that it's been preserved, and that we then can interpret it.
17: The designs include a pavilion that will sit above the site to offer that protection and will be built out of brick. Pienaar says that's on purpose.
18: The materiality of this pavilion rises out of the ground as a dark, solid brick mass, eventually finding its way to becoming a lighter, more open mass, rising from about 12 feet up to almost 30 feet the future of the Shaco Project will continue to rise out of that space. That metaphorical coming out of the ground.
17: The structure will be lined with the words of those who survived Lumpkin's jail, taken from historical accounts.
18: Miss Nellie Gray recounted, "I remember being on the blocks as a three-year-old and being sold out of Richmond. It's real. That's our job. That's our goal."
17: Pienaar said he looked forward to returning to the site in 18 months for the ribbon cutting on the new pavilion. In Richmond, I'm Brad Kuttner.
0: The Red Cross of Virginia is urging people to donate blood amid a national shortage. American Red Cross officials say blood transfusion demand is highest between Memorial Day and Labor Day, and that the organization's nationwide blood supply fell by 25% in June. Those who are unable to give blood are encouraged to volunteer at local blood drives.
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0: After twin earthquakes killed thousands, Venezuela's recovery effort has pushed another crisis into the background. That is the fight for a return to democracy. We'll hear that story in 15 minutes. Also ahead, across western states, tent cities are popping up to house, feed, and care for thousands of wildland firefighters staffing nearby fires. That story is also ahead later this hour. We're able to bring you the news here on WMRA thanks to contributions from listeners like you and the Virginia Education Association, the Commonwealth's Union of Public Education Professionals, a union of educators building better public schools for a better future, online at veanea.org.
20: It's Morning Edition from NPR News. I'm Leila Fadel in Washington, D.C.
4: And I'm A. Martinez in Los Angeles, California. President Trump sent Congress a formal notification this week that the U.S. is once again at war with Iran.
21: The administration argues this gives them a new 60-day clock to use military action without congressional approval. But the greater concern for the president and his inner circle may not be approval from Congress, but from voters, particularly as the midterms get closer and closer.
4: NPR White House correspondent Franco Ordonez joins us now. Franco, so a restarting of full-scale fighting, there's got to be some political implications here.
22: I think it kind of depends on what actually happens next. I mean, the president would rather not be dealing with all this. I mean, he's made that clear as he's aggressively pushed for the ceasefire. Now, I will say, if these new strikes actually kind of break the regime, if the Strait of Hormuz actually opens and gas prices drop down, then actually maybe the political implications could be kind of...
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1: I'm Peter O'Dowd. 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
1: That's next time, here and now.
3: Who is seeing your data? Well, we will talk more about that on Here and Now. That's this afternoon at 1 o'clock here on WMRA. And still ahead this hour, the final game of the 2026 FIFA Men's World Cup will be played this Sunday in New Jersey. Spain and Argentina will face each other to determine the champion. But for the other 46 teams who failed to make it this far, there is an economic cost that comes with crashing out of the tournament. We'll hear more at just after 6:51 on the Marketplace Morning Report. 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We'll have highs in the 90s today. Not quite as hot as predicted the past couple days, but still pretty hot. I mean, it's the 90s. And lows in the 60s tonight, highs around 91 degrees tomorrow, and then highs in the upper 80s on Saturday with rain expected in the evening.
4: Good morning, Amy Martinez. Nancy Delostrito is in her 70s. She lives in Florida and got a new license plate in the mail. Picture this plate, SQZ-A55. SQZ, squeeze, A55. And you get the picture. She said at first she went ballistic, but now she says she might like getting a few honks as she drives around. Hey, girl, how you doing? At least she isn't in Georgia, where the license plate would have had a peach in the background. It's Morning Edition.
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3: Good morning, I'm Calvin Penn. This is WMRA News. A Harrisonburg line dancing club has seen an influx of young attendees in recent years. WMRA's Omega Ilyevich reports.
6: 5, 6, 7, 8.
7: That's the voice of Debbie Bryan, calling out moves to the traditional line dance Precious Time at Plaza Antigua in Waynesboro. Bryan is the president of Leather and Lace Dance Club, a long-running line dancing group based in Harrisonburg. From September to May, dozens of dancers flock to Mountain View Elementary for the group's bi-monthly dances. In the off-season, they host pop-up events, such as a recent Independence Day-themed hoedown at Plaza Antigua. With its repetitive steps and communal flow, line dancing is newcomer-friendly, and if you forget a move, instructors are always nearby to help.
8: Nobody's watching you. They're all watching the instructor, and if you make a mistake, it's your own personal move, you know? No, it's not a mistake. You just made it your own.
7: Bryan herself was a rookie once. Just after graduating high school in 1994, she followed her friends to The Roundup, a country western bar in Harrisonburg. The now-shuttered dance floor was a weekly hangout for early Leather and Lace members. Within weeks, Bryan fell in love with line dancing and met her husband, Tim, during a partner dance.
8: He came up and asked me to dance. He was with a group of guys and our group of girls, and of course, you know, that's just how young people are. You know, we didn't have Snapchat or Facebook back then, so that's how we met.
7: In the late 80s and early 90s, the Boot Scooting Club had chapters across Virginia, riding the wave of a nationwide country music revival. When the trend fizzled out, the Harrisonburg branch was eventually the last one standing, and the smaller group had to move locations every few years. After settling down to have kids and run a cattle farm, Debbie and Tim returned to Leather and Lace as a family in the early 2000s. When group leaders saw how well she remembered classic dances, they quickly recruited her as an instructor.
8: They took us under their wing. I looked back and I was like, you know, they really taught us a lot, and I didn't even know it at the time.
7: After decades of shared history and dancehall love stories, Leather and Lace events can sometimes look like family reunions. Like Brian, Cindy Gertler has been line dancing since the 90s, when she brought her kids and parents along to dances.
6: To me, it's like just a really big family affair, and we're all family. I mean, we know all these people that are here tonight.
7: Cindy's adult daughter, Anna Simmons, has been coming to Leather and Lace with her parents since she was a child. On this particular evening, Anna brought along her own young daughter, making three generations of dancers on the plaza. But she also sees dancing as a personal social refuge.
9: The ones at the school really give me a place to kind of step out of being a mom. And I love people. I love getting to know everybody. And it's a really fun community where I can just be Anna, not necessarily mom all the time.
7: Regulars like Cindy and Debbie have been dancing together for 30 years now, but there's a new generation donning cowboy boots. In about 2022, Leather and Lace saw an uptick in attendance, in step with national trends. A club that used to see about 12 attendees can now expect to host up to 70 on a regular basis. Debbie attributes this rise both to a post-COVID desire to reconnect and to TikTok, which has popularized line dances to top 40 hits by Beyonce, Ed Sheeran, and more. According to Leather and Lace instructors, young adults have been a major part of that surge. Rachel Smith, a recent graduate from James Madison University, says that she started learning line dancing with her college friends just a few years ago. Now, she often comes to Leather and Lace alone as a way to push herself out of her comfort zone.
10: People nowadays are really on their phone and talking to people on their phones, and this is just a fun thing that everybody can learn how to do and then interact with other people with, so that's how I'm finding friends right now, actually, which is really fun. But
7: since becoming president, Brian has leaned into the club's modernization, starting club social media accounts, curating playlists with helpful YouTube dance tutorials, and creating song swaps to a wider variety of music. At the July 2nd dance, the speakers blared pop hits such as Katy Perry's Firework alongside country favorites such as Tracy Byrd's Watermelon Crawl. And 20-year-olds danced alongside 50-year-olds all the while.
8: It's become very popular with the young people. They bring an energy to the floor. They're respectful. It's just a fun evening.
7: Leather and Lace will return to Plaza Antigua on August 6th at 6 p.m. Other pop-ups are announced on their Facebook and Instagram pages.
8: Monterey Turf and a jazz box.
7: For WMRE News, I'm Omega Ilovich.
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11: For generations, Ellis Island has been America's great symbol of immigration. But another gateway has helped shape the nation just as profoundly. A new history of El Paso, Texas, traces 100 years of migration, violence, and memory along the U.S.-Mexico border. That's on the next On Point.
3: Immigration history in El Paso. That is what we'll get into on Point. That's this morning at 10 after the BBC News Hour here on WMRA. Still ahead next hour, President Trump's nominee to lead the Justice Department got a grilling from lawmakers who questioned his close ties to President Trump and his willingness to investigate Trump's foes. One of the senators who grilled Todd Blanche was Democratic Senator Cory Booker.
12: This isn't a confirmation hearing. This is more of a performance review. And clearly, when it comes to the treatment of Epstein victims, when it comes to politically motivated prosecutions, you failed.
3: More from Booker on yesterday's testimony from Acting Attorney General Todd Blanche. That's ahead in the next 15 minutes.

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1: I'm Scott Tong. Detroit is recovering from a long collapse. Businesses leaving, people leaving, debt, bankruptcy. Many neighborhoods now are better off than a decade ago.
2: This park, with all of these features that require investment and maintenance, would not have been here.
1: Detroit's ongoing uneven recovery, next time Here and Now.
3: Returning to Detroit on Here and Now, that's this afternoon at 1 o'clock here on WMRA. Well, if you happen to get a lot of your music recommendations from social media, you know, just scrolling Instagram or TikTok, you can actually find a lot of good music that way. Social media can make a song go viral and even push it up the pop charts, seemingly overnight sometimes. And, well, when you take that into consideration, it's probably not surprising that some influencers are being actually paid to promote music without disclosing it. This was a big thing a few months ago with the band Geese. They were, it was kind of accused of being a psyop. Well, we will get into accusations of payola with social media music influencers. That's coming up in 10 minutes. Also, later this hour, NPR's Michelle Martin will speak with Johnny C. Taylor. He's the CEO of the Society for Human Resource Management, about what to wear to the office in a heat wave. Really important information to know right now when we're in the dog days of summer. I'm wearing a V-neck and some light gray jeans right now. That's about as summery as of an outfit as I can own. 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
4: About 20 years ago, the soccer team FC Barcelona raffled off a photo shoot with their players. A young Lionel Messi ended up taking photos with a lucky five-month-old. In one, Messi bathes him in a plastic tub. That baby was Lamine Yamal, who is now a soccer star himself. Messi and Yamal will have a reunion this weekend when Spain and Argentina face off in the World Cup finals. Probably no bathtubs this time. It's Morning Edition.
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3: Good morning. I'm Calvin Penn. This is WMRA News. The Harrisonburg City Council surprised a packed council chamber Tuesday evening by announcing it will remove flock cameras in Harrisonburg. WMRA's Bridget Manley reports.
6: Hundreds of Harrisonburg residents who support removing automatic license plate reader cameras, or ALPR cameras, descended on the city council meeting Tuesday night to oppose their use. There are 31 flock cameras throughout Harrisonburg, and the city police department uses them to, quote, capture objective evidence without compromising individual privacy, according to the city's flock transparency portal. But the cameras are highly controversial. They have wrongly targeted innocent people, and police officers across the country have been accused of misusing the technology to stalk former girlfriends. There have also been concerns about the sharing of data with U.S. Immigration and Customs Enforcement. And many communities, including Charlottesville and Stanton, have ended their contracts with Flock. Locally, DFLOC Hburg, the activist group, called for those opposed to the cameras to attend the city council meeting. At the start of the meeting, Mayor Dina Reed took the unusual step of swapping public comment, which usually comes first, with council comments, hinting at the council's decision to ask staff to change the policy. City Council member Monica Robinson had already thrown her support behind the DFLOC Hburg campaign.
7: This decision should have been made with robust public discussion, clear evidence that benefits outweigh the cost to privacy, civil liberties, and community trust. Now, I want to be very clear here. I fully support DFLOC's efforts to remove ALPR cameras from the city of Harrisonburg because I believe the risk outweighs the benefits.
6: She called for the policy to apply to all surveillance cameras, both now and in perpetuity.
7: I think it's best that we direct city staff to create a policy prohibiting the use of ALPRs, the entering into or renewing of contracts in the city of Harrisonburg, period.
6: Reed said that the city had received thousands of letters and emails from concerned residents. She met with community members and reached out to other mayors and cities who made the decision to remove their cameras.
8: We've heard you. This is what we think is best for our community. So all I can say to you is thank you. Thank you for using your voice. Thank you for all the letters, the emails. And I think that this is the best decision for our community.
6: Marlon Copeland, president of the Harrisonburg-Rockingham NAACP, voiced what many of those who spoke during public comment reiterated, that they could cut their comments short and thank the council for taking steps toward removal of the cameras.
9: I don't have to say the rest of my speech. I really feel like this is a almost too good to be true community, almost a golden egg situation. We have a diverse group. We have inclusive leadership. And I've never been more proud to stand beside you, Mayor Reed, or you, Monica, in your endeavor. So, one more time, please give it up for the leaders we have before us right now.
6: Karen Thomas, president of the Northeast Neighborhood Association in Harrisonburg, thanked the council for its actions, but asked them to go further.
10: I'm also asking that there be an ordinance that would ban mass surveillance in Harrisonburg.
6: Council has asked city staff to develop the policy enacting this change to present to the council for their vote at the July 28 meeting. For WMRA News, I'm Bridget Manley.
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3: 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Still ahead, foreign policy issues rarely dominate midterm elections, but pollsters say the conflict with Iran could make this year an exception.
13: Ultimately, gas prices may be the determining factor in how this plays out, because gas prices have a ripple effect on everything.
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14: This is Morning Edition from NPR News. I'm Michelle Martin.
15: I'm Layla Faldin.
16: And I'm Martinez. For a lot of people, discovering new music means doing it on TikTok. There's an entire ecosystem of curators recommending music on the app, but sometimes those videos are secretly a form of advertising. NPR's Isabella Gomez Sarmiento interviewed several influencers who say they get paid to promote songs. Isabella, who'd you speak with?
17: I talked to 5 content creators, all of whom make videos recommending music or reacting to new songs. Some of the influencers NPR spoke to requested anonymity so they could speak freely about the relationship between creators and music labels. Some of them have over 1 million followers, so it's safe to say a lot of people are consuming this content. They're like VJs for a new generation. They all told me they frequently get paid by record labels or marketing agencies hundreds of dollars per video. And most of the time, these videos are not getting labeled as ads or sponsored posts. They look like totally organic content. I reached out to nearly a dozen labels, including Sony, Universal Music Group, and Warner Music Group. I asked if they engage in influencer marketing, and if so, whether they advise that creators label that those posts as sponsored. None of the labels got back to me.
16: Ooh, sounds squishy. I mean, it sounds like it could be illegal, but maybe not illegal.
17: So that's kind of the tricky part. I mean, payola, which is the practice of labels or artists paying a DJ to play their song or promote it, that's definitely illegal. It was outlawed by the Federal Communications Commission in 1960. However, the FCC doesn't regulate social media. There are rules that influencers are supposed to follow. Those are set by the Federal Trade Commission. In their guidelines, the FTC says that whenever an endorsement is part of a video, the influencer should disclose it in the caption and a superimposed text on the video itself, and they should disclose it in the audio.
16: Okay, do they?
17: Well, all of the influencers I talked to said they usually do not disclose it, and some say they interpret a gray area between a song versus, say, a pair of Bose headphones. Bryson Keith has 1 million followers on TikTok. He told me he often doesn't disclose when the use of a song is being paid for by a label or agency.
15: I don't know. I guess it's a little bit different with music because no one's really buying anything. You're just listening to a free song.
17: To be clear, songs are not free. They're products that labels and artists sell. And even if you're listening on a streaming site like Spotify, people are collecting royalties for those streams. When I asked the FTC if undisclosed song promotions violate their guidelines, they told me they take everything on a case-by-case basis and can't comment on specific situations.
16: All right, so, I mean, it's about finding a song maybe that I might like. So why does this all matter?
17: I really can't overstate just how big of an impact social media sites like TikTok and Instagram have had on the music industry. It's how artists build buzz and get signed. At this year's Grammys, for example, all of the Best New Artist nominees were artists who have had a viral song on TikTok. So while it's great that social media has become a place where people can share what they're listening to and artists can build community, it's misleading if what's being presented as personal taste is actually paid advertising.
16: That's NPR's Isabella Gomez Sarmiento. Thanks a lot.
17: Thank you.
14: Two major events are happening this summer. It's hot as hell outside in much of the U.S., just as millions of workers have been told to go back to the office. Remember that place, The Office? There was even a TV show about it on NBC.
18: What's wrong with my outfit?
19: You might consider pulling it down a touch. Trying to up a little high.
18: Bunch of prudes.
14: So what do you wear to the office when you might not have been wearing pants at home? Let's ask Johnny C. Taylor, Jr. He is president and CEO of the Society for Human Resource Management. Johnny C. Taylor, good morning. Thanks for joining us.
20: Thank you, Michelle. Good to be here.
14: Okay, I'm going to put you on the spot. What did you wear to work today?
20: A polo. Oh. A polo and some sort of khaki pants. Normally, I'm in more formal attire, but it is just too hot.
14: Are there really even dress codes anymore? Is that still a thing?
20: Is it a code in the way that we thought about it 20, 30 years ago? No. Women have hose, guys have suit ties.
14: Wait, hose, explain that. I don't know if everybody knows what hose is.
20: That's too funny. So for those who don't know, there was a time when women were expected to wear things like pantyhose. You could never come wear a dress, for example, and not have some pantyhose on.
14: For the uninitiated, pantyhose is tights, only it's supposedly the same color as your actual skin.
20: Thank you, Michelle. That's okay. Too funny because I'm like, I don't know. I never wore them, so I'm just using I have two sisters. But my mother, okay. I could remember her telling them, slips under your dresses. It's just a different world. There were dress codes. Those don't really exist except in environments where you're forced to wear a uniform.
14: I mean, I understand that dress codes can be very controversial, but I do wonder if some cases it's more nerve-wracking to not be told what people... It's almost like one of those unwritten rules that if you violate it, there's a consequence, but you don't actually know what it is.
20: Clarity is your friend. With this newfound flexibility now, you're right. You're in a world where you're subject to the sense of your employer. If that person feels some sort of way about how you're dressed, oftentimes they won't tell you, but it will impact your career trajectory.
14: So obviously dress codes or guidelines are going to vary depending on your specific job. Mm-hmm. But do you think there's a benefit to a workplace culture where people are dressed up a little bit more?
20: Growing up, my mother said, don't dress for the job you have, but dress for the job you want. If you're trying to position yourself, if you want to stand out, my opinion is that dressing up a little, overdressing can hurt you as well, by the way. If you overdress in a culture where people don't do that, then you stand out potentially negatively, right? It actually hurts you.
0: Interesting. So you think people think you're stuck up or you don't belong there or something like that? That's interesting.
20: That's right.
0: Okay. This is another controversial issue. Are you ready?
20: Uh-oh. Get ready.
0: Okay. Shorts. Yes, maybe, no, or hell no?
20: Hell no. Unless you're a phys ed teacher or a gym instructor, the answer is no under any circumstances. And believe it or not, this is hotly contested.
0: It is hotly contested. A lot of designers are making short suits.
20: Listen, no. 95% of workplaces, that would not cut it.
0: Okay. And another one, sandals?
20: So sandals generally are okay, particularly when it's hot. However, make sure your feet are in order, right?
0: That's Johnny C. Taylor Jr. He is the president and CEO of the Society for Human Resource Management. Johnny C. Taylor, thanks so much for talking with us.
20: Thank you.
0: This is Morning Edition from NPR News. I'm Michelle Martin.
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0: We are at WMRA Harrisonburg, 90.7. 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Coming up, we'll hear a report on the confirmation hearing for Dr. Erica Schwartz as the next director for the Centers for Disease Control and Prevention.
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1: Poll finds almost 80% of Americans expect the war with Iran to drag on. Right now, Iran is fighting with the U.S. over control of the Strait of Hormuz. What trade routes could it target next? It's Morning Edition from NPR News.
0: For WMRA, I'm Calvin Penn, in for Bob Levicky. Good morning.
1: President Trump's nominee for intelligence chief told senators Joe Biden was certified as president, but did not say he won. I'm Leila Fadel.
2: And Amy Martinez, why did the confirmation hearing spend so much time on an election from 6 years ago? Also, an ACLU report finds ICE officers using tactics local police put limits on because they can kill people. And how the earthquakes in Venezuela have delayed its return to democracy. It's Thursday, July 16th. On this day in 1969, Apollo 11 blasted off with the first humans to land on the moon on board. News is next.
3: Live from NPR News in Washington, I'm Windsor Johnston. President Trump is set to deliver a primetime address tonight that he says will focus in part on elections. The speech could include information related to the 2020 election, which Trump falsely claimed he won. The speech comes as the president pushes Republicans to pass new federal voting restrictions ahead of the November midterm elections. The U.S. continues to intensify its airstrikes against Iran. NPR's Hadil Al-Shalchi reports American forces struck Iranian targets in multiple locations over the last 24 hours.
4: The U.S. military said it struck an unladen oil tanker attempting to sail toward an Iranian port in the Arabian Gulf. It said the ship ignored warnings and violated the U.S. blockade. There was no immediate comment from Iran. U.S. Central Command also said it has been redirecting compliant commercial vessels through the Strait of Hormuz. The U.S. intensified its attacks on Iranian military targets for a fifth day, and Iran responded by targeting U.S. bases in the Gulf and Jordan. The status of the ceasefire talks is currently unknown, but Iranian diplomats said they have been in contact with mediators. Hadil Al-Shalchi, NPR News, Istanbul.
3: Delegations from 65 countries are gathering at the State Department today for a counterterrorism conference. NPR's Michelle Kellerman reports the Trump administration is using the meeting to press governments to confront left-wing political violence.
5: The State Department says Secretary Rubio will use his speech to describe far-left political terrorism as a, quote, real and transnational threat that is resurging. He calls it, quote, a unique evil rooted in a deep resentment towards civilization. While many in Europe have raised concerns about right-wing political violence, an official in Rubio's department tells reporters that countries have a handle on that and says countries have a blind spot when it comes to violence from the far left. Michelle Kellerman, NPR News, the State Department.
3: Senators are reacting to Acting Attorney General Todd Blanche's testimony after a rocky confirmation hearing on Capitol Hill yesterday. Democratic Senator Cory Booker tells NPR that Blanche is using the department to protect President Trump and pursue his perceived enemies.
6: Using his office to go after Donald Trump's perceived enemies, like Jim Comey, for putting seashells in the sand and shapes. All of these things are painting a picture of somebody that is not pursuing justice, but is using the justice system as a shield to protect Donald Trump and as a sword to go after his enemies.
3: Blanche needs a simple majority of 51 votes to be confirmed as Attorney General in the Senate, assuming all 100 senators are present and voting. This is NPR.
0: Good morning. I'm Calvin Penn. This is WMRA News. Virginia State Police have released statewide crime statistics for 2025. And as Radio IQ's Nick Gilmore reports, there were significant improvements in several categories.
7: The agency published the data in an online portal for the first time this year. And those findings show that violent crime, like murder, aggravated assault, and robbery, were all down in 2025 at a statewide level over the previous year. The number of those cases dropped to the lowest point in 5 years. Another notable decline was in the number of hate crimes across Virginia. In 2024, the Commonwealth saw a 25% jump in those crimes, and that was on top of a 50% jump in 2023. However, the state saw that figure decline by about 24% last year. Of the 263 hate crimes reported in 2025, most were racially or ethnically motivated. Anti-Semitic attacks were the highest reported hate crimes based on religion. I'm Nick Gilmore.
0: Richmond can learn from its past as it considers today's efforts to create safer streets. That's according to university professor Peter Norton, author of Fighting Traffic, The Dawn of the Motor Age in the American City. He recently presented his research during a community conversation with the Richmond Department of Transportation. The talk examined the deliberate transformation of U.S. city streets from community spaces to conduits for vehicle movement.
8: The streets are for people as American as a Ford F-150 with a gun rack. We have a history here that we have forgotten where this was, in fact, an American value. Safe streets advocacy is a great American tradition. Amazing technology, while useful, is not the answer. It doesn't solve the problem for us. And finally, unimaginable change is possible.
0: The city of Richmond is currently developing its first pedestrian safety master plan. And the State Department of Environmental Quality has issued an air quality code orange in Central Virginia. That means sensitive populations like people with heart and lung conditions, children, and the elderly should limit their time outdoors. The main contaminant is the gas ozone, a byproduct of air pollution, which is produced more readily in hot weather. Canadian wildfire smoke blanketing the northeastern United States is expected to contribute to poor conditions through the weekend.
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0: After twin earthquakes killed thousands, Venezuela's recovery effort has pushed another crisis into the background. That's the fight for return to democracy. We will get into that story. Also, across western states, tent cities are popping up to house, feed, and care for thousands of wildland firefighters staffing nearby fires. We'll get into those stories in the next 15 minutes. 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
10: I'm Leila Fadel in Washington, D.C.
11: And I'm A. Martinez in Los Angeles, California. President Trump sent Congress a formal notification this week that the U.S. is once again at war with Iran.
1: The administration argues this gives them a new 60-day clock to use military action without congressional approval. But the greater concern for the president and his inner circle may not be approval from Congress, but from voters, particularly as the midterms get closer and closer.
11: NPR White House correspondent Franco Ordonez joins us now. Franco, so a restarting of full-scale fighting, there's got to be some political implications here.
12: I think it kind of depends on what actually happens next. I mean, the president would rather not be dealing with all this. I mean, he's made that clear as he's aggressively pushed for the ceasefire. Now, I will say, A, if these new strikes actually kind of break the regime, if the Strait of Hormuz actually opens and gas prices drop down, then actually maybe the political implications could be kind of good for the president. But if fighting continues, you know, next week and beyond that, and energy prices continue to rise, then obviously that would not be good for the president or for Republicans for that matter. And just one other factor is whether voters actually feel the U.S. won or lost the war or is winning or losing. I mean, it's certainly not going to sit well with Americans if they feel the president started this war and then the U.S. lost. So the success of this latest offensive could also be very important from that political perspective as well.
2: Yeah. And the thing on that is that a foreign policy really rarely dominates midterm elections. I mean, could this year be an exception?
12: I mean, yes, in that this is a big foreign policy challenge, but no, or really only because it's helping drive such major domestic challenges. I mean, voters are not necessarily going to point to the war for how they voted. I was talking with John McHenry, a veteran pollster with North Star Opinion Research. You know, he says exit polls will not show the war, but they'll more likely show voters citing higher energy prices and the economy, which are driven by the war.
13: Ultimately, the gas prices may be the determining factor in how this plays.
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1: I'm Peter O'Dowd. Most everyone knows the internet isn't a particularly private place, but your data isn't just vulnerable to prying eyes. It's for sale, and the government is buying it up to keep an eye on you.
2: Apps that you're using are collecting your location data and selling it to these data brokers, and then ICE is buying a ton of that every day.
1: That's next time, here and now.
3: There's an old saying, or, well, maybe a not-so-old saying, that be careful what you're looking at, because it might be looking back. We'll get into that on Here and Now this afternoon at 1, here on WMRA. Coming up, the final game of the 2026 FIFA Men's World Cup will be played this Sunday in New Jersey. Spain and Argentina will face each other to determine the champion, but for the other 46 teams who fail to make it this far, there is actually an economic cost that comes with crashing out of the tournament. We'll hear more at just after 8:51 on the Marketplace Morning Report. 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

0: The great replacement theory has been widely debunked, so why is it still gaining popularity all over the world?
1: Once you believe that you're under attack, you're going to look for somebody who's going to defend you. They can then turn around and tell you, I need actually your rights and freedoms in order to protect you.
0: How authoritarian leaders tap into the fears of privileged populations. 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

13 years ago, the Motor City was on its knees after decades of population loss left thousands of homes abandoned. I catch up with Detroit native and journalist Stephen Henderson at a renovated park in the city. He says some young people are moving back because of cheap housing. He himself bought the house where he was born for $1,500. 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
3: Science Friday is what's coming up in this time slot tomorrow. 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And it's just a great way to stream the station, even especially right now when we're on reduced power after that lightning strike of July 4th. 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
5: Today on Freakonomics Radio, at a moment when the very idea of the American university is under attack, one school seems to keep winning.
6: We've had probably the best year in our history last year. Whenever we look at things like student demand, fundraising, research activity, ability to attract talent, we're in a very good place right now.
5: Daniel Diermeier is the chancellor of Vanderbilt University. He thinks he knows why so many universities have lost the public's trust.
6: My strong belief, and I think there's increasingly evidence now, that points out that we have a problem.
5: And how to start earning back that trust.
6: We are a community that has a commitment to listen to each other, that doesn't demonize each other just because we have a different point of view.
5: That's coming up on Freakonomics Radio right after this hour's news.
7: Live from NPR News, I'm Lakshmi Singh. The White House says U.S. Immigration and Customs Enforcement officers are still conducting vehicle stops. Here's Press Secretary Caroline Leavitt.
8: The President and the Secretary of Homeland Security are on the same page that vehicle stops are a necessary tool that ICE agents need in order to continue their deportation campaign of the worst illegal alien criminals from our country.
7: Leavitt says DHS has issued verbal guidance to field offices nationwide. This week, the department said it would pause non-urgent vehicle stops following two deadly shootings in less than a week in Maine and in Texas. In both cases, the ICE officers were not wearing body cameras. Today, Leavitt said more than half of all ICE field offices now have body cams, and the remainder are expected to have them within 60 days. She says the rollout has been slower than the administration's hoped. She attributed that to the previous week's long DHS shutdown, which she blamed on the Democrats. A key Republican senator says he will not vote to advance Todd Blanche's nomination to serve as attorney general until Blanche meets with victims of the late sex offender Jeffrey Epstein. North Carolina's Tom Tillis made the statement during the second day of hearings on Blanche's nomination. Here's NPR's Ryan Lucas.
9: Epstein survivors say they have been trying to meet with Blanche for months, but to no avail. Now, Senator Tom Tillis, a member of the Senate Judiciary Committee that will vote on Blanche's nomination, says Blanche needs to meet with Epstein survivors to get his support.
10: I expect that meeting to occur before I'm willing to vote out of this committee. And I'm trying to get to yes, but this is a very important part of getting to yes.
9: Tillis gave Blanche 2 weeks to make it happen. With Democrats united in opposition, Blanche needs the support of every committee Republican to advance his nomination to the full Senate. Ryan Lucas, NPR News, Washington.
7: A year after catastrophic flooding in the Texas Hill Country prompted lawmakers to overhaul the state's flood preparedness laws, residents are again watching rivers rise. The latest floods are blamed for at least one death, according to Governor Greg Abbott. The Texas Newsroom's Blaise Gainey has the latest.
11: Last summer, Governor Greg Abbott and lawmakers promised changes that would better prepare communities before the next disaster struck. That disaster struck this week when more than 20 inches of rain fell in areas across South Central Texas. One of those laws helped place weather alert sirens along the Guadalupe River, which were activated Thursday during the downpour and rising waters. Other legislation put tighter regulations on overnight camps. Senator Charles Perry says he got texts from parents saying that their children were evacuated as a result of the measure.
12: One of the parents actually texted me and said the kids are safer today because of that bill.
11: The Texas Hill Country floods last year killed more than 100 people over the 4th of July weekend.
7: That's Blaise Gainey reporting. It's NPR News. In China, several big artificial intelligence companies have suspended their AI companionship features. This comes as Beijing introduces new regulations on AI chatbots. From Hong Kong, Jan Kamensin-Brumby has more.
13: The new regulations state that AI tools should not, quote, induce emotional dependence or addiction. The news has been met by shock from online users as companies pull the plug on what, for many, had become virtual relationships. Regulators further suggest they want to prevent subversion of state power and prevent AI tools from damaging real-life interpersonal relationships. China's AI industry is valued at more than $170 billion, with more than 6,000 companies working on AI-related tech. The move comes as Beijing battles with demographic challenges, including a declining population. In 2025, China's birth rate hit a record low of just 5.63 per 1,000 people. For NPR News, I'm Jan Kamensin-Brumby in Hong Kong.
7: Two more U.S. economic reports out today show a marginal 0.2% increase in retail sales in June, weighed down by lower gasoline prices. However, core retail sales rose 0.5%. But analysts say consumers are still spending more, even with inflation well above the Federal Reserve's 2% target. Meanwhile, in housing, the finance giant Freddie Mac reports today that the average mortgage rate on a 30-year loan has risen to 6.55% from 6.49% last week. I'm Lakshmi Singh, NPR News.
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5: Right now is a hard time to lead just about any institution, and leading a university is particularly hard. You've got your campus protests, your financial pressures, including federal funding cuts. You've got legal pressure from the Trump administration, which contends that universities have become captured by left-wing ideologies. And it's not like the American people are rushing to support you. According to Gallup surveys, public trust in higher education is near a historic low. A lot of university leaders have crumbled under all this pressure. Many have been pushed out. But some campus leaders are, let's put it bluntly, they're winning. Over the next two episodes, we will talk to two of these winners. First up,
15: my name is Daniel Diemeyer. I'm the chancellor of Vanderbilt University.
5: Vanderbilt is a major research university in Nashville, Tennessee, with about 7,300 undergraduates and 6,300 graduate and professional students. Its graduate programs in medicine and education are world-class. Its business and law schools are also very well-regarded. On the undergraduate side, it's already highly selective, and applications continue to surge. Vanderbilt is also expanding under Diemeyer with four new or planned satellite campuses. Even its football team, which is usually a laggard in the powerful Southeastern Conference, they've been winning big lately. Perhaps most strikingly, Diemeyer and Vanderbilt seem to have dodged the federal government's ongoing assault on the broader university system.
15: We're a little bit of an outlier on that, and we have been able to deal with the situations quite well, but that is not typical.
5: Daniel Diemeyer grew up in Germany, but has spent most of his academic career in the U.S. as a political scientist and a scholar of management. At the University of Chicago, he became a dean and then provost. It was at UChicago where the modern doctrine of institutional neutrality was born. The university's Calvin Report, commissioned in 1967 and still famous in some circles, said that, quote, the university is the home and sponsor of critics. It is not itself the critic. So what does that actually mean at a university today? We'll start with what Diermeier says is an important and often overlooked question. What problems were universities like Vanderbilt created to solve?
15: Vanderbilt was founded about 153 years ago by Cornelius Vanderbilt, hence the name. We were founded by Vanderbilt, really with the explicit purpose to create a great university to bring together all the parts of a divided country, which of course was post-Civil War. We were a great regional university. Our nickname always has been the Harvard of the South, which we have mixed feelings about. And then about 25 years ago, my predecessor decided we wanted to be a great national university, and we have been on that path over the last 25 years. We are very happy in where we are. We've had probably the best year in our history last year. Whenever we look at things like student demand, fundraising, research activity, ability to attract talent, we're in a very good place right now.
5: I have seen polls showing that 7 in 10 Americans believe the higher education system in the U.S. is headed in the wrong direction. I assume you are not one of those 7?
15: No, I'm not. Well, let me put it this way. I think there are real issues that need to be addressed. The fundamental purpose of the university is a noble purpose. It is about providing pathbreaking research and a transformative education, and that is absolutely critical for the country. We should never forget that. There's plenty of evidence that universities deliver on these promises, but there also are problems that we need to address and that I think were some of the root causes that have led to the erosion of trust.
5: Name the biggest problems to address?
15: There is a general concern about affordability and whether universities prepare students for careers. That's something that is kind of bipartisan, but also questions about inequality that usually comes from the left side of the political spectrum. And then there is, from the right side of the political spectrum, ongoing concerns over ideological drift, intellectual monocultures, lack of viewpoint diversities. These are all different ways to talk about that universities have basically become politically biased to the left.
5: What kind of relationship do you have with President Trump and his administration?
15: Oh, we talk to everybody. We have great relationships with our mayor. We have great relationships with our governor. We have great relationships with our fellow delegation. We believe that in order to have a positive impact on the political environment for universities, we need to be at the table. I think this was really validated, this belief, during the endowment tax.
5: All right, let's talk about the endowment tax. In Trump's first term, he introduced a tax on the returns from university endowments. This was a small tax, just 1.4%. But in the second term, he turned up the heat quite a bit. I know you have spent time in D.C. on that issue. What was the outcome and how did you try to influence that outcome?
15: Yeah, so I was in Washington every other week, sometimes alone, sometimes together with other university leaders. This was a proposal that came out of the House Ways and Means Committee. The highest tax would be 22%, and then it would go down. The critical thing here to understand is endowment is accumulated philanthropy. Okay, this is like what people have done to support the mission of the university. So if you're taxing the endowment, you're taxing philanthropic intent. And so we spend a lot of time trying to talk to members of Congress to just basically explain that this would have very negative consequences, especially on financial aid and especially on the research profounding for universities. And we were able to, at the end of the day, you know, we meaning a whole bunch of university presidents that were active in Washington. We have now two bans rather than four, and at the highest is not 22, but 8. But we're affected by the endowment tax, and it will have a material impact on university.
5: Give me a general assessment of how research funding toward universities is flowing or not flowing right now. I did speak with a Vanderbilt professor who's in the medical school, who likes you, by the way.
15: Good.
5: He said that there's a lot of concern that NIH funding in particular is pretty bottlenecked. The Trump administration has plainly come after a lot of universities, including major research universities in the Ivy League. You are a major research university too, and that takes a lot of funding. So tell me where things stand.
15: Multiple things going on all at the same time. The battle between the federal administration and Harvard is just one example. So this is about a group of universities where there is ongoing conflict and battle between the Trump administration and universities. That's one bucket. Then the second question is research funding overall. There were quite a few cuts proposed as part of the budgetary process. We ended up with appropriations that actually increased NIH funding by about $300 million. NSF went down a little bit, but not dramatically so. And I think what that shows is that there is strong bipartisan support for research funding. And that's great because that is the right policy. Then there are questions about the speed between grants being approved and money being spent. There's clear delays. I mean, we see.
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1: Off the norm. Critics, meanwhile, of which there are many from different sides, but one central critique, especially when it comes to financial matters, is that the Trump administration is essentially running the biggest grift in American history, way too much self-dealing. Where do you come down overall as a political scientist?
2: There have been problems. And the problems have manifested themselves in an erosion of trust on both parties, but has been catastrophic among the conservative segment of the electorate. The concern there, which goes back years, is that universities have drifted ideologically to the left, that there is lack of viewpoint diversity, intellectual monoculture, wokeism. These are all different words that talk about the same thing. That is pre-President Trump. And I frankly have seen it manifesting itself in different ways. That is a real thing, okay? We have a problem particularly in fields where I would say society reflects upon itself. Those are the humanities, the kind of qualitative social sciences, anthropology, sociology, parts of the law school, and kind of adjacent areas. We need to address that. And if we don't address that, we will not regain the trust of the American public. It doesn't matter whether it's the Trump administration or anybody else in there. This is a serious problem. The underlying concern over the ideological drift, monoculture, is a real thing, and we as university leaders need to address that. That's what we need to do. That's our job, and we need to get on it.
1: The American Association of Colleges and Universities published an open letter last year speaking out against the unprecedented government overreach and political interference now endangering American higher education. This was signed by hundreds of college presidents, but not you. Why not?
2: The way we always think about this is that we need to do the work of being clear about our principles and then have real conversations. Okay. I'm a little more skeptical that a big proclamation will do anything. My point of view is that I want to be at the table and I want to do the hard work on our campus. And I want to try to convince my fellow presidents and chancellors that there's a real issue that needs to be addressed. And if you're being perceived as the villain, politicians will attack you because that makes them the hero. That's the way this works. So you have to ask yourself honestly, are there real issues? And then how do we address them? There is a group of universities that think there's nothing wrong, that everything's great, and that this is entirely an attack by an authoritarian or quasi-authoritarian government, and we need to all stand together and resist. I disagree with that position, and I've made that clear in public before.
1: Let's get back to what you have described as the political drift of universities in the U.S. over the past couple decades. How would you think about the causes and especially the consequences of that drift?
2: The causes are complicated. I think the way you want to think about this is that most faculty members are motivated by doing their work. You're a biochemistry professor and you want to be in the lab 14 hours a day and do your work. Okay. And you may trend to the political left, but in some sense, it doesn't matter because biochemistry is really not about political issues. And secondly, that political identity is pretty moderate and it's not part of who you are. You choose between Democrats and Republicans on the ticket for presidential ticket, you tend to vote Democrat. Fine. Then there is a group on campus and their point of view is that our world is structured fundamentally in an unjust fashion, that it needs to be understood in terms of power dynamics or oppressor-oppressed structures, and that is critical to who they are. It's critical to their work, and their talk about it of putting their teaching and research in service of this political agenda. They have very often taken over professional associations in this field, and the reason why that's important, because it has consequences for publication, awards, and of course, curricula. You know, what's happened in syllabus, including what happens in PhD programs. And then on the right is not the right word here necessarily. There's some people that are conservative, but it's also like a kind of classic free speech kind of John Stuart Mill advocates. They exist, but they tend to be isolated and scattered. And they're like three in the law school and two in economics and a bunch in the business school, but then

0: not coordinated, they're not organized. And so as a consequence of that, you have a very motivated, well-organized group that has been able to act in concert, and universities just have been drifting. So unless you had a president like my boss at the University of Chicago, the great Bob Zimmer, was, of course, a big free speech advocate, that is clear about that and has an aligned board on that, universities will drift. Because many university presidents or their boards don't want any drama, or they may not want to deal with these issues, or they have different agendas for whatever reason. And so they cut deals. So you do this over 20 years and the shift starts drifting in a bad direction.
1: Okay. So that was a very good answer to the causes. The consequences, I'm curious to hear you talk about, especially when I think about Vanderbilt and I think about going back to the mission of Cornelius Vanderbilt, this desire to start a university to unite people after the Civil War. The universities in this country have contributed not only to the innovation economy and the economy generally, et cetera, but there have been huge pro-social contributions. Economists always like to talk about positive externalities, and there aren't that many, but education really is one, tends to make everything better. So I'm curious how much you think that part of the university accomplishment or mission has been damaged.
0: When we talk about a transformative education, right, we mean that the students acquire skills in a particular area, their majors or whatever the field that they're studying, that they're ready for a meaningful career. And then the third thing we think about, that they are prepared to be citizens and leaders in a free and democratic society. Those are usually the way we think about a transformative education, at least at Vanderbilt. The problem is that there's a subordination of scholarly standards under an ideological agenda that manifests itself in research and in teaching. We have seen these studies now on syllabi that we can do now because we can use large language models. So there was a particularly striking example done by two professors at Claremont. They looked at syllabi and they basically picked three areas: criminal justice, Israel-Palestine abortion. And then they asked basically, what is the relevant kind of different point of views on that, well established in the literature? And are these point of views actually reflected in undergraduate curriculum? So the example that they picked was this book, The New Jim Crow, which I'm really simplifying there, but makes the argument that the mass incarceration after the war on drugs basically was intended and had the consequence of suppressing African-American communities. Very controversial book. Of course, there was back and forth and people criticized it. That's what the academy should do. No problem. Great. You should have that book in there because it's important to understand, to take a provocative contribution there and you want to debate it. But now you have to have the criticisms as well. What they found is that 94% of the syllabi only had the book, but none of the criticisms. What would actually pair it with even more kind of radical points of view? So if you are now taking a class on criminal justice as an undergraduate, you believe that the state of the field, but it's not the state of the field. It's a particularly biased view of the field.
1: There are a lot of academics who would argue that that's not an ideological position they're taking. It's just a factual one, that racial discrimination in policing and law enforcement in America has a long and deep history, and it's a bad thing. And therefore, people need to be educated about it. And we don't necessarily need to spend time defending the previous status quo or looking at modern critiques of the current argument.
0: But that's an assertion, right? That's an assertion about facts. And our job is to now kick the tires on that and see, is that true and to what extent and are there mitigating factors? And once you do a proper statistical model and you control for other factors, do these things still stand up? I mean, that's what real work means, right?
1: So this widespread embrace of a certain kind of text, where does that come from in your view? Is it peer pressure? Is it the chilling effect we hear about? Is it maybe more of a natural expression of the kind of people who become university professors?
0: We have certain disciplines now that are basically looking at the world from one point of view only. Is the belief that our world is structured in a fundamentally unjust fashion and that these structures of oppression need to be dismantled. That's the position. Then it manifested itself in multiple different ways. Number one, the free speech crisis that we had a little over 10 years ago, and I lived through in the University of Chicago. The way this was manifested is that we had the speech codes and we had the shouting down of speakers that were not in line with this point of view or were challenging that, the so-called controversial speakers. That's better now. It's not done, but it's better now. Why? Because we had clear principles, Chicago principles, it wasn't so easy anymore. It wasn't free anymore to basically cancel speakers. So that was chapter one. Chapter two is institutional neutrality. We had it since the late 60s, 70s. Chicago had it in the Calvin Report in 1967. But it came to the forefront really after October 7th because the debate there was what the activist group wanted us to do was to take a position, which is to denounce Israel genocide, divest, cut ties with vendors that had any connection with Israel. That's much better now, too, because we had a clear principle, institutional neutrality, and there was this pressure that came from alumni, Jewish community, that basically said, look, universities, you got to get out of this position-taking game. And the political pressure probably played a role. The third chapter now is what happens in the classroom, what happens in research journals, what happens in the practice of research and teaching. That's a much harder problem. But all these three things are manifestations, I think, of the same problem.
1: Let's talk about you a little bit more and your research. So you're a political scientist by training, and the work of yours that I've always found especially interesting, although I haven't read all your work.
0: Well, we have to fix that. It's riveting.
1: Okay, I'll try to read some more. But the work I do know is around reputation and reputational management. You write about moral outrage. So to me, it seems like you are made for these times. I'd love to hear you apply your research lens to your administrative job now.
0: I have done multiple things in my life, but I think the two areas that I'm most known for is the one you just mentioned. So that's about understanding reputation, particularly in crisis settings, the relationship between companies and society. And of course, as you just pointed out, that applies to university just as much. The second area of my research, it was on studying institutions. So I was trained as an applied game theorist and then did a whole bunch of empirical work as well. There I tried to understand how institutions work. So I was particularly interested in political institutions, legislatures, coalition governments, and so forth. And what you learn there is that the details really matter. Setting things up the right way can make a big difference, and you have to be very, very conscious on that. Now, neither one of these areas, when I was a researcher, I had any inkling that this would be related to my later work as a university leader. And of course, I didn't know I would be a university leader. But even being in those roles, I think it was pretty clear that the reputation crisis stuff was immediately valuable. Look, reputation for a university is absolutely critical. It's critical for applicants, for hiring great faculty. It's critical for fundraising. It's critical for attracting research grants. So everything that is driving the success of a university is driven by its reputation.
1: Having studied reputation and moral outrage, why do you think that the Palestinian cause became a flashpoint on so many U.S. college campuses?
0: Very, very good question. We had underneath already some tensions that were kind of ready to explode. That had to do with a certain radicalization of parts of students and also parts of the faculty. And then the question is, what's the trigger? October 7th was a particularly horrific event. And as you may remember, there were very quickly statements by students at Harvard and so forth, I would say putting the blame more on the Israeli government, that created a lot of drama at Harvard. Usually when you have student protest or activism, it's the students against the administration. That was not true in this case. You had student groups against student groups, or alumni group against faculty, or faculty against faculty. The campuses were split, in some cases ripped apart. That was different. And that, I think, created a tremendous amount of additional pressure and difficulty. I think many universities were not ready for that. There was mission drift. There was lack of consistency. There was lack of clarity. One reason I think why we got through this much better than most universities is because we had years ago thought hard about what is our purpose, what are our operating principles. And then when the challenge came, we were basically ready to put them into action, to apply them. We didn't have to think this through.
1: Okay, so what is your purpose and what are your operating principles?
0: The way we think about this is that the purpose of a great research university is to provide pathbreaking research and a transformative education. That's what we believe. So we do not think that universities are political parties and they are not members of political or social movements.
1: And this is something that you've become known for as a practitioner of institutional neutrality. Do you like that term?
0: That's one of the operating principles. In order to have pathbreaking research and in order to have a transformative engagement, you must have an environment of open inquiry where ideas can flow freely. And so we believe that there are three pillars on that. The first one, which we call open forums, which is about free speech. That's very similar to the Chicago principles. We had it actually very early already. It's not something that is new to Vanderbilt. We had it already in the 60s. For example, we have a policy on campus that student groups and faculty can invite speakers as they see fit. They don't have to be checked. In 1967, our students brought Stokely Carmichael, Strom Thurmond, and Alec Ginsberg all to campus at the same time. 1967 in Nashville.
1: That must have been a fun night.
0: It was interesting. Okay, so I was very young at the time, but that's a pillar that has been with us for a long time. Second pillar is the institutional neutrality piece, which means that universities, university leaders, will not take positions on policy issues or political issues unless they directly affect the core function of the university.
1: Right, but the university presidents who do get involved with political statements say, well, everything affects the core mission of a university because we're teaching young people how to think about the entire world. So your response to that would be what?
0: We want them to teach how to think, not what to think. If I give you an example, the Dobbs decision on abortion. There are some universities that have said that this decision is inconsistent with the values of the university. That is not institutional neutrality. How would you think from a point of view of institutional neutrality on that? You would say, we have people that have different points of view on the Dobbs decision on campus, including among our faculty. For example, we have members of the law school that may have the following position. They may say, abortion should be safe, legal, and rare, but it's not the Supreme Court that should decide that decision, but Congress or state legislature. And they may say that Roe v. Wade was not decided correctly on judicial grounds. That's an argument that constitutional lawyers will make. That is a well-established position among people in law schools. Now, I want that position to be debated. I'm not going to say from the point of view of the president, you're wrong. You know, if you as a university president say this is the right outcome, then it chills debate. That is a real thing.
1: Have you seen that in your academic career?
0: Well, I was fortunate enough to be at Chicago and at Vanderbilt, so we're committed to institutional neutrality.
1: But you're interacting with professors and researchers from all these other institutions.
0: Oh, yes.
1: Did you feel it from your peers elsewhere?
0: Absolutely. Absolutely. You hear it from faculty kind of sotto voce, you know, when they talk to you. This is particularly a problem for young faculty members that are not tenured or for graduate students. It creates the sense of a party line or institutional orthodoxy, and that is a terrible thing to have at a university.
1: You were giving three pillars. We got through two.
0: The third one is Vanderbilt's commitment to civil discourse. We are a community that lives and learns together, that uses arguments, that uses fact-based reasoning, that has a commitment to listen to each other, that doesn't demonize each other just because we have a different point of view. That's more a cultural thing. In addition to principles, you need to foster culture. We do an enormous amount of work on that with our students. And those three pillars together have really served us well as we were trying to navigate the last few years.
1: I'm Stephen Dubner. This is Freakonomics Radio. We will be right back.
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5: It's 8 o'clock tonight for The Moth on WMRA. Scott Lowe in for Chris Boros. The Moth comes up after Fresh Air at 7 o'clock when we'll have White Mountain Apache chef Neffy Craig what a difference one letter makes, right? He's not a chief, he's a chef. Terry Gross talking with the founder of the Native American Culinary Association, an organization dedicated to the research, refinement, and development of Native American cuisine. His new book is Our Knives Will Save Us, and that is coming up at 7 tonight on WMRA Fresh Air. 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
1: Vanderbilt's campus sits a mile south of downtown Nashville. But on the day that I interviewed Daniel Diermeier, that is not where he was.
0: I'm in Munich today, Munich, Germany.
1: What are you doing there?
0: I attended a technology conference, and then I had lunch with my mom earlier today. She lives right outside of Munich, so it was a wonderful day for me.
1: So you grew up in West Berlin, is that right?
0: That's true.
1: Okay, tell me about your childhood. Let's start with when you were born, and I'm curious what your parents did for a living.
0: I was born in 65. I think there are really two aspects of my childhood that were important to me that motivate me to this day. The first one was that I was a first-generation student. I'm actually the first of my family to graduate from high school. There is really nobody in my close family that really had any academic inclination.
1: So what happened to you? How did you become such an outlier?
0: That's a good question. So I loved school right from the beginning. I was one of the kids that couldn't get enough. I couldn't decide between classics and history and physics and biology. So everything was of interest to me. And that really became then the goal to become an academic. And then the second thing is where I was born. So I was born in West Berlin, the divided city. We all know it from John le Carré novels and The Wall and all of that. And what was formative as a young person was the experience of living in a free society right next to a totalitarian state. And this was a nasty border. People may not remember this very well, but the wall, of course, went right through Berlin. There were landmines. There were fences that if you touched them, you're automatically killed by automatic machine guns. There were German shepherd dogs, AK-40. The whole thing was just horrible. And of course, it was a border that was not intended to keep people out, but to keep people in. So there were many examples of people trying to flee East Germany, tragic stories, stories of incredible heroism. And so that was an important experience. And then later on, when I was in my teenage years, I would go to East Berlin frequently.
1: Oh.
0: And as Germans, we couldn't go through Checkpoint Charlie. We had to take the subway, Friedrichstrasse. And you leave this bustling, vibrant West Berlin, and you come out on the other side, and all the color is sucked out. There's no street life. There are no cars. There are no cafes. There's nothing.
1: Why did you go there? What were you doing there?
0: I was just so interested. I wanted to understand the ideology behind it, you know, Marxism, Leninism. And all of that was, I think, a tremendous fascination to me. But then the final chapter of that was when I was able to get a fellowship to the United States. I was there for 1 year and then came back to Germany, and then the wall fell. And I was in Berlin when the Brandenburg Gate opened, and the same nasty East German border guards that would give you a hard time a day earlier, the next day, when it was possible to cross the border with only checkpoints, were the nicest people you're ever going to meet. They would take pictures, Polaroids at the time. There were immediately markets that sprang up where people were selling their uniforms or their insignia. It was an amazing thing. And I think the lesson to me was people are people and institutions are really important.
1: Let's say you're going into a situation right now where there's very little trust between whether countries, people, corporations, the university and the public, whatever. How do you think about creating or building a trust where there has been such a stark division? And I ask as an American who's fairly concerned about these things on the macro level.
0: When I was in high school, there was a lot of criticism of Chancellor Kohl, and I was certainly not a big supporter of his politics when I was 15 or 16, and you just have your own ideas and you start thinking about politics. But he was almost made a figure of ridicule. It took me a while to really appreciate what he brought to the table. And there's something I think humongously important. It's countries are lucky when they have the leaders that are required for this moment. So Kohl was not a great economist. I think he underestimated the economic costs of the German unification, and there were a lot of mistakes that were made. But he was a historian. He understood history. And he understood that this was a historical moment that needed to be seized. The second point was, which brings me back to your trust question, is what Kohl realized is that strategy is important, institution is important, but leadership is important, and personal trust between leaders is critical. Because the French government, François Mitterrand, had to trust Kohl, if you will, wave through, approve the German unification, and then had to trust him that they would not give up on European integration, because these things were out of sync, if you will. So what's the big lesson here? It's very, very easy to demonize the other side and to focus on what divides us and to see like, well, you know, if you have this point of view, I'm outraged by that. And then there's what something's called a rush to righteousness often in politics. So we not only disagree, but we think that the other person really is immoral based on having those beliefs. And my strong sense from this is that there's so much we have in common as people, and we need to emphasize that. And what he did, he emphasized the history, the personal suffering from the Second World War as a motivator for European and German unification. And creating this commonality is enormously important.
1: You said that having a leader for the moment is important. I think we can all recognize and appreciate that. How do you see Donald Trump as a leader for this moment?
0: Well, I think what we have is a tremendously polarized country right now. And I think the politics of our country reflect the polarization.
1: Do you think Trump is more an emblem of that as opposed to a primary driver of that or no?
0: Politicians in a democracy are, they're both a reflection and they can reinforce things. When you're lucky, you have somebody who is exactly the right person. There's so many complicated aspects to this, how we think about the political situation right now. But no doubt is that having a focus on depolarizing, bringing people together is a very good idea. So I really understand politics. I know why people take positions on that. I see it in a variety of different ways. I see it in different levels of government. But our job, I think, as people that have responsibility in particular parts of society is to focus on what we are supposed to do, and in my case, universities, and then look at how we fit into the broader issues. And the dangers of having countries ripped apart by polarization are non-trivial. We need to work with everybody. That is absolutely essential for us. And the way I think you do this as a leader is you find the type of things that people can agree on, the magnets, if you will, rather than the wedges.
1: So what are the magnets in the U.S. right now?
0: Well, I think there's critical questions about economic competitiveness, national security. Of course, there are issues such as innovation in general. Universities can play an enormously important role in that, in addition to their educational mission. And they have almost every technology that we can think of right now either was invented or had a tremendous contribution being made by university researchers. That's an important thing. And that is not a partisan issue.
1: So universities as this massive contributor historically in the United States, especially to the innovation economy, it's pretty obvious if you think about it for a minute, Silicon Valley wouldn't exist without Stanford, and you can see that across the country. How do you look at that contribution right now? Do you think it's declining a little bit or a lot, or maybe you're going to tell me it's not?
0: That I think is going really well. Of the multiple ways in which universities and society interact, the innovation machine of university is really humming. Whether you look at cancer therapies, whether you look at quantum, advanced manufacturing, national security, I mean, every aspect of that you can think about. And AI, of course, universities are doing great work. And so that is going super well.
1: From the outside, I could imagine that there's concern, though, only because it seems like the momentum is moving out of the universities now. If you're a really good university researcher, you're going to be targeted by private firms immediately. And maybe you won't leave. Maybe you'll just take on a consulting role. But your time may certainly be divided. Also, we hear more and more about the kind of researchers who would come to the U.S. from elsewhere and are no longer coming in such number or are maybe leaving and so on. So give me some data to back up your continuing enthusiasm for this movement.
0: It's very hard to get systematic data on that. There's multiple things that one needs to look at. One of them is, what's the transition from university researchers to the private sector? Where we do see that to some extent is in AI, right? So this is just the way this goes. It's like, if there's a particular demand and a particular development need where university professors or researchers, that level of talent is needed, they'll compete on that. And then as the businesses move on and they have other challenges, that changes again. So that doesn't bother me so much. The more fundamental question is that the tools that are being provided by, you know, OpenAI, Anthropic, and so forth, they will have a revolutionary impact on doing research. That's for sure. And that we're seeing. And they were, to a large extent, not developed inside of universities. But again, it's not the first time in history this happened. When we had, you know, particle accelerators, they were developed by national labs, and then university researchers would participate in that. Now, negotiating this relationship is complicated, but these things tend to happen in waves. We're certainly not seeing a big exodus. The second stream is like people leaving the country. Again, very hard to get data on that. Nobody should relax about the threats to funding and the funding uncertainty and all of these things that are going on with research funding right now. That's a big deal. But is that enough so that people will pack up and, you know, go to Britain, go to Germany, go to Canada, or go to China? Moving to a different country, if you have, you know, a researcher, that's a big deal. So my worry is more like about the other side, attracting talent, particularly for graduate students and postdocs. The ability to attract the world's leading scientific talent is absolutely essential for the country, always has been, certainly since the Second World War.
1: So it's especially interesting to hear you say that as a German, because, of course, Germany had the most influential university system in the world for most of the 19th century, part of the 20th century. I don't know whether you would attribute the decline and fall to Hitler per se, but how do you think universities today, including your own and others in the U.S., stack up to that model? And do you see Germany as a cautionary tale in any way?
0: 100%. It's a very cautionary tale. I mean, the University of Berlin, which was founded in 1810, was the model for the great modern research university. It heavily influenced the creation of places like Hopkins, you know, University of Chicago, and was the greatest university in the world. They had like 1/4 of all Nobel laureates were from that one university. Planck was there. Einstein was there. It was unbelievable. And then, of course, the Nazis destroyed it. And then that created this tremendous exodus of scientists to the United States. And you just look at the names. Von Neumann, Fermi, just on the physics side, amazing talent that was absolutely critical for establishing science leadership in the United States, including in the Manhattan Project, of course. Many of them were foreign-born. So to be a destination for the world's great talent is really a good idea, because you're getting the best and the brightest. You're getting the very, very top from around the world. They have received a lot of education already, and they're motivated and they're willing to take risks. There's a tremendous asset.
1: So where would you put the U.S. now? Because there are some people who say that the Trump administration and the general public turn against the mission of the university is severe enough to really damage the U.S. university reputation.
0: Well, I think these are two different things, right? There's one question about the reputation of the universities, which we need to dig in a little bit deeper. That is a very serious question. And of course, the reputation leads also to actions being taken by the administration and by Congress. If we just focus on the research funding, my sense is that it's a bit of a flesh wound right now. If it continues for longer, that would really be destructive, because we cannot be a scientific superpower without funding and without being a destination for the world's great talent.
1: I'm Stephen Dubner. This is Freakonomics Radio. We will be right back with more from Daniel Diermeier.
7: how do you translate a nearly 3,000-year-old epic poem to the big screen?
8: Sometimes what feels like adding things, in a way, you're sometimes just looking at the source material with a specific lens, a modern lens.
7: I'm Scott Detrow. My conversation with Christopher Nolan, writer and director of the new film The Odyssey, on the next All Things Considered from NPR News.
5: Also on All Things Considered today at 4, it's coming up next, Roger Bennett stops by to get us ready for the World Cup final. And we're going to look at the proposal to put a fence around Lafayette Park. Well, I know when it's this hot and the heat index is over 100 degrees, maybe you're thinking about staying in the air condition, but some incentive to head on out includes Jazz in the Park tonight in Stanton at Gypsy Hill Park Bandstand. Every Thursday night they do this. Jazz in the Park continues 7 and 9. Admission is free. Bring a chair, a blanket, and tonight definitely bring something to hydrate with. Well, it's worldwide Snake Day. I'm sorry, it's such a big day, you just can't confine it to the United States. Why do we have Snake Day on July 16th? Intended to raise awareness of the thousands of snake species around the world and their ecological importance. I'm just trying to avoid the darn thing. A happy Snake Day to all who celebrate.
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1: Daniel Diermeier became chancellor of Vanderbilt University in July of 2020. He recently had his contract extended through 2035, a major vote of confidence from his board. So most university presidents, including you, start off as university professors, and at some point you get chosen for or steered toward the administrative path. Do you think that makes sense? Because running a university these days is like running a mid-sized corporation or maybe a conglomerate. And no offense to you or your peers, but most people who set out to be professors have very little experience in that realm. So I'm curious what you think of this process for choosing presidents or chancellors.
0: It's a very good question. People sometimes say it's the hardest job in America. I actually disagree with that. I think it's a great job. But the reason why I think it is so challenging, especially today, is because it's really three jobs. Job one is you have to have domain expertise, and you have to constantly make decisions on that. How do we think about from an education perspective on AI? Do we want to invest in quantum? Yes or no? And then there's all the intricacies of just running an academic institution. Number two is you are basically the CEO of a mid-sized business, and it's a complicated business. It has the educational part, and that's what most people think about. They think the university chancellor or president is like a headmaster of a school, but a little bit bigger. We have a $1.3 billion research activity every year. We have a corporate real estate function, which is extensive. We have an asset management business, if you want to call it that. That's our endowment. We have a relationship with a hospital. We don't run their hospital, but we have a close partnership. It's almost kind of a private equity relationship. And then, oh yes, we also have college athletics at the highest level in the SEC. And then the third role is you're like a mayor of a small town. You're a politician, with all the challenges that comes with that. And you have to have relationships with the real mayor of Nashville. So these are different skill sets, and great presidents, in some sense, are able to do all three. So you're correct that most academic leaders come from the first pillar, if you will. They are academic leaders, and they know this very well. They've been usually deans or provost or something like that. Now, they may not have run a complicated business, and that's a challenge. And they may also not know or may not like to go to Washington and interact with members of Congress or the administration, which is a whole nother skill set. Now, the question is, if you pick somebody who is a CEO, or people sometimes pick military leader or senior politicians to run a university, now you're missing the first one, which means in practice that the provost is running the academic side because it's too complicated. And I think the analogy you want to think about is, let's say you're a big law firm. Lawyers are not trained as managers either. They usually have a career as a partner in a law firm, and then they're being picked in a managing director. My sense is that we absolutely must do a better job in educating academic leaders in the nuts and bolts of the business side and the political side, but I think it's very difficult to do that without having real academic domain expertise.
1: So a lot of colleges and universities are failing, going out of business, or in deep financial distress. Vanderbilt, meanwhile, you're expanding. There's a new San Francisco area campus from the California College for the Arts. There's a New York City campus opening in former seminary buildings in Chelsea. Talk to me about this expansionist appetite, how you're able to do it, what the goals are.
0: We're doing four things at once. You mentioned San Francisco. You mentioned New York. We are also in the process of building a campus in West Palm Beach. And we are also in the process of building what we call a quantum campus in Chattanooga, Tennessee. And each one of them, there's a strategic vision behind these four entities, but they all have their specific instantiation and way to think about them. The premise is that great universities today and for the future need to be deeply integrated with their innovation ecosystems. Once you believe that, then where you are matters. I was fortunate enough to start my career at Stanford from 94 to 97. So I was there when the internet was born, and it was this incredible symbiosis between Stanford and Silicon Valley. Magic was created, and we've seen this in a couple of other areas of the country as well. Pittsburgh on robotics is an example. So we're not trying to do what people sometimes call a franchise system. We're not trying to do what we're doing well in Nashville and now do that in San Francisco as well.
1: So this is a campus for students to go for 4 years or more to rotate through?
0: No. Think about study away. Let's say you are a senior, you really have an interest in a career in the media. And so it's very important that we're deeply connected with internships and with companies there. We can house around 100 students per semester. We have faculty there. So that's what the campus does. That's New York.
1: So what's the larger goal here? Is Vanderbilt trying to become a national brand? What would you do with that kind of market power?
0: We're already a national brand, I would say. So we've seen, in part because of the way we handled October 7th better than many of our peers, we've seen a tremendous increase in applications.
1: I know universities love to drive down the acceptance or admission percent, which to me is a strangely paradoxical goal for a university, which is to open up learning to everyone, but you become more successful by being more exclusive. How do you think about that paradox?
0: There's a good debate to think about how do we broaden our impact on students, but right now that's what we do. We want to be a destination for the most talented students, and we want to compete for them. We want to be an environment where people can perform at the highest level, and that includes being surrounded by people that have a similar level of determination and background and so forth. If I see demand for students going up to Vanderbilt, particularly the type of students that I want to attract to Vanderbilt, that's a good thing.
1: You have been very patient in answering my many questions about problems and the things that worry you. What lights you up these days?
0: I think that is utterly critical for everyone who is in a leadership role today is that there are these foundational institutions that are, I think, at the core, at the root of the success of our societies. They're universities, they're democracies, rule of law, market-based economies, media, there's a bunch of them. All of them right now are under attack, and all of them have lost their trust to a certain extent. I think we have a tendency to focus on the problems, and that's great. We need to reform. We need to get things better. But let's not forget the tremendous good that many of these institutions do every day. When I interact with our undergraduates, and I do it on a regular basis, I have dinner with a group of undergraduates. I see how they've embraced a culture of civil discourse on campus, how they live that, and how much they're motivated by having an impact in the world. It's amazing. This may sound like an overstatement, but I don't really care. When I look at these students, let's say 30 years from now, they run the country, we're in fine shape. It's enormously impressive to see what they're doing, and they're doing it the right way.
1: That, again, was Daniel Diermeier, Chancellor of Vanderbilt University. Let me know what you thought of this episode, or if you have any ideas for future episodes. Our email is radio@freakonomics.com. We will be back next week with a new show. Until then, take care of yourself. And if you can, someone else, too.
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5: That's The Moth coming up in about an hour here on WMRA. That's The Moth coming up at 8 tonight on WMRA Harrisonburg, 90.7 WMRY, Crozet Charlottesville, 103.5 WMRL Lexington, 89.9 WMLU Farmville, 91.3 and W233 AA Winchester, 94.5, supported by Green Hill Solar, providing solar design and installation to homes, farms, businesses in the WMRA listening area. 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
11: It will shock you if you have an honest eye listening to the president tonight, and everything he is saying will be backed by facts and by evidence that will be provided this evening.
7: President Trump will deliver a primetime address tonight about the 2020 election, which he has long pushed conspiracy theories about.
12: For Thursday, July 16th, this is All Things Considered.
7: I'm Scott Detrow.
12: And I'm Elsa Chang. What we're expecting to hear from the president and the context surrounding the speech.
7: Plus, mandatory testosterone testing for military men over 30.
13: We owe our warriors the absolute best medical care in the world. And this program delivers on that obligation.
12: And director Christopher Nolan is a big name in storytelling.
7: But the poet Homer is even bigger.
12: How Nolan set about turning an epic poem into an epic movie.
8: I was trying to strike a balance between your sort of thoughts on what this thing is before you get really acquainted with it, and then the specifics of it.
7: First News.
14: Live from NPR News, I'm Lakshmi Singh. President Trump is set to deliver a primetime speech to the nation tonight at 9 Eastern. Here's NPR's Frank Ordonez.
15: President Trump is expected to use the coveted time to speak about the 2020 election, an election that he refuses to acknowledge he lost. Critics worry that a speech rehashing old claims about foreign interference and voting machines could sow distrust of the election system ahead of the upcoming midterms. Press Secretary Caroline Levitt was asked about concerns from some Republicans that Trump is focusing too much on the past and not enough on current kitchen table issues like the economy ahead of the midterms.
11: I think the American people will be relieved to hear what they are hearing from the President of the United States and his commitment to transparency and the focus on the integrity of our elections tonight.
15: Levitt said Trump will likely also talk about the economy as well as Iran. Franco Ordonez, NPR News.
14: Retail sales inched higher last month. NPR's Scott Horsley reports on the latest figures from the Commerce Department.
16: Retail sales rose by 0.2% last month, spending at auto dealers revved up, while online sales got a boost from Amazon's Prime Day promotion. Spending at gas stations was sharply lower in June, thanks to falling gasoline prices. Gas prices have started climbing again now the U.S. ceasefire with Iran has unraveled. AAA says the average price of regular gas jumped a nickel a gallon overnight. The average price of diesel fuels climbed back above $5 a gallon. Scott Horsley, NPR News, Washington.
14: People with high cholesterol will soon have a new medicine to help. NPR's Sydney Lupkin reports the FDA just approved a new kind of cholesterol pill that is not a statin.
17: Statin pills like Crestor and Lipitor have been on the market for decades, and they can lower patients' bad cholesterol. Doctors have turned to newer medications called PCSK9 inhibitors for patients who need more help lowering their cholesterol. But they're given by injections, and they're expensive. Merck's new drug is a PCSK9 pill. It's called Lipfendra. In clinical studies, it reduced bad cholesterol in patients who had an inherited form of very high cholesterol by nearly 60% after 24 weeks. The new pill will be available at a list price of $315 for a month's supply of pills, but most patients will pay a lower out-of-pocket price, the company says. Lipfendra should be on pharmacy shelves in a few weeks. Sydney Lupkin, NPR News.
14: The United Kingdom declares, quote, The World Cup might not be ours, but the Falkland Islands definitely are. Argentina soccer players who defeated England to get to the final celebrated with a banner claiming sovereignty over the long-contested Falkland Islands. Now, the UK wants FIFA to investigate. FIFA's disciplinary code bars political messages at a sports event. Fines range from $5,000 to $20,000. Argentina is set to play Spain Sunday in the FIFA World Cup final. It's NPR News.
5: At 4:04 for WMRA News, I'm Scott Lowe. Dominion Energy and NextEra filed applications to merge in Virginia. Yesterday, Patrick Larson with VPM News breaks it down.
18: The companies say combining into the nation's largest regulated utility will be a boon for customers. Their pitch centers on efficiencies of scale. NextEra says it can usher Dominion's Virginia utility through massive demand growth brought on by data centers with access to different supply chains and better financing capabilities. The utilities are also offering rebates for all customers over the next 2 years, roughly $10 a month for residential customers using 1,000 kilowatt hours. Ratepayer advocates and environmentalists have doubts. They say the temporary credits won't address rising costs from fossil fuels in the long term, and argue Virginia hasn't done enough to prevent non-data center customers from subsidizing the state's biggest energy users. The utilities also need approvals from federal and state regulators in North Carolina and South Carolina. Patrick Larson, VPM News.
5: The Rockingham-Harrisonburg SPCA is urgently seeking foster homes for dogs. The shelter reports that on Wednesday morning, 9 dogs were unexpectedly brought in by animal control officers. The SPCA was already operating beyond their physical capacity. They're now looking to place 14 dogs in foster homes as soon as possible. The shelter provides all necessary supplies, veterinary care, and guidance to foster families. More information is at visit rhspca.org. Again, that website, rhspca.org. The State Department of Environmental Quality has issued an air quality code orange in Central Virginia. That means sensitive populations like people with heart and lung conditions, children, and elderly should limit their time outdoors. The main contaminant is the gas ozone, a byproduct of air pollution, which is produced more readily in hot weather. Canadian wildfire smoke blanketing the northeastern United States is expected to contribute to poor conditions through the weekend.
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12: This is All Things Considered from NPR News. I'm Elsa Chang in Culver City, California.
7: And I'm Scott Detrow in Washington. President Trump will deliver a primetime address tonight. Trump says it will be about what he calls free and fair elections, though the White House has declined to say more about the details. And of course, when it comes to that topic, Trump has long pushed disinformation. However, the White House has pushed networks to air the speech tonight. Here is White House Press Secretary Karoline Leavitt earlier today.
20: I think that the mainstream media should air the president's speech and allow the American people to draw their own conclusions from it.
7: NPR White House correspondent Danielle Kurtzleben is here to tell us what to expect amid all of this uncertainty. Hey, Danielle.
21: Hey, Scott.
7: What should we expect if we know from the speech?
21: Well, Leavitt told reporters today that this will be about election integrity, this being a White House that, like you said, talks a lot about voter fraud. And to be clear, there is no evidence of fraud on a widespread basis. Now, today at the White House press briefing, Leavitt said Trump would be presenting some sort of findings tonight.
20: It will shock you if you have an honest eye listening to the president tonight, and everything he is saying will be backed by facts and by evidence that will be provided this evening.
21: She didn't say what, though. Leavitt repeatedly cautioned reporters that they don't know what he's going to say, and so they shouldn't prejudge the speech.
7: But we do have the context of Trump continually trying to raise doubts about election security.
21: Yeah, he repeats the lie all the time that he won the election in 2020. He says it in speeches and on social media, so it won't be a surprise if that's a focus tonight. Now, again, there's no evidence he won in 2020. Multiple reviews have debunked that. But like I said, Leavitt wouldn't say that a discussion of 20 is or isn't what's coming tonight.
7: I mean, what do you make of the timing of this? Because Trump has many other things to think about right now. This election was 6 years ago. He has won a presidential election since then. And in the more immediate term, he's restarted strikes against Iran And a lot of Americans are worried about the economy.
21: That's right. And prices have remained high since the start of the Iran war. Now, gas prices have eased some, but they're still well above where they were before the war. And gas prices raise the prices of lots of other goods, like groceries.
7: Which is something that's fair to say is having a real impact on the political moment, right?
21: Very much. With midterms coming, Trump's approval rating is also still low. It's at or below 40%, depending on which average you're looking at. And that is no help to Republicans. And some of those fellow Republicans just wish Trump was doing more to show voters that their party cares. Today at the Capitol, Texas Republican Senator John Cornyn told reporters that he wishes Trump focused more on 2026 than on 2020. But there's one more piece of context here, which is that Trump is giving this speech at the same time that he's pushing Congress to pass the Save America Act, which focuses heavily on voter ID.
7: What else is in that bill?
21: Well, it would, among other things, require Americans to present proof of citizenship when they register to vote and then a form of ID when voting. Now, again, voter fraud is rare, and opponents also point out that some citizens do not readily have access to all of those documents. But Trump has been pushing Congress for months to pass this bill. He, in fact, refused to sign a recent bipartisan housing bill because Congress just hadn't passed Save America yet, though that housing bill became law anyway without his signature.
7: Danielle, let's take a step back for a moment, because primetime addresses are often reserved for major events, you know, announcing military actions or addressing disasters or tragedies. What makes this kind of address different from the standard political rally or speech that a president gives?
21: Yeah, that's all absolutely right. Often these speeches are about conveying information or an important, generally apolitical message. A recent example would be President Joe Biden in 2024 addressing the attempt on Donald Trump's life at a rally in Butler, Pennsylvania. And Trump's own last primetime address was an update on the war in Iran back in April. Now, how this all works is the White House requests time from every major network to carry these addresses live to reach the largest number of people possible, meaning those networks can break into regular programming to air the speech. Today at the briefing, Levitt pushed networks to carry the speech, but it's still unclear whether networks are going to follow through. All that said, NPR will be carrying it.
7: NPR's Danielle Kurtzleben, thank you so much.
21: Thank you.
12: Speaking out against the war in Ukraine is rare in Russia, especially among politicians. NPR Moscow correspondent Charles Maines recently spoke with one politician who's trying to change that.
2: In Russia's current political scene, Boris Nadezhdin would be the first to admit he's no flamethrower.
6: I'm not the guy calling for revolutions or for people to go onto the street. That's not me.
2: But he is the rare politician in Russia who says publicly that the full-scale invasion of Ukraine was a terrible idea. So much so, he launched a campaign in 2024 to challenge Kremlin leader Vladimir Putin for the presidency, running on an anti-war platform. Tens of thousands of Russians from across the country signed petitions to get Nadezhdin on the ballot, only to see him disqualified on a technicality.
6: The support was immense, and I think I would have gotten tens of millions of votes, but they banned us just as our polling numbers started to go up.
2: Nadezhdin has since launched a campaign to run for the Duma, Russia's parliament, in elections this September. But he's not naive. He says he announced his candidacy over a year ago to test the reaction of the authorities.
6: When nothing happened, I realized that in the Kremlin, they had probably decided, just let him run.
2: Until, apparently it seems, they didn't. The government designated him a foreign agent last week, as Russia's exiled TV Rain reported, a move that bars him from holding office. Then on Monday, Nadezhdin was briefly detained and now stands accused of sharing links to extremist content online, a jailable offense. He calls the charges absurd, the prospect of prison time less so.
6: I'm not a young man. I am in my 60s. I have heart trouble. For me, prison means a quick and certain death.
2: He says the new pressure on him is a sign of growing pressure inside the Kremlin, with polls showing a majority of Russians wanting the war to end. Nadezhdin says unpopular government restrictions on the internet, incessant Ukrainian drone strikes, and resulting gas shortages nationwide have given his anti-war message new potency.
6: Imagine a candidate in the Duma who ran for president with a platform that Putin should leave and the war should end.
2: For now, Nadezhdin hopes a court will clear him of the extremism-related charges. A key hearing happens tomorrow. And if he loses, he doesn't rule out fleeing the country, assuming he still can. By the way, Nadezhdin worries that Russia is on the precipice. With an unpopular war at a stalemate, winter looming with gas in short supply, and a Kremlin leader seemingly determined to stay the course. It's why, he argues, it's all the more important that someone offers an alternative. Charles Maines, NPR News, Moscow.
7: Heavy smoke and unhealthy air quality have moved through the Midwest and into the Northeast this week, turning skies orange in some places. It's coming from wildfires in Canada and northern Minnesota. Wildfires and wildfire smoke are becoming more common across the U.S., in part because of hotter temperatures due to climate change. NPR's Ava Berger has more.
0: The city of Salem, Massachusetts, was briefly bewitched this week.
1: It was orange, probably.
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3: Chefing it up on Fresh Air. 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
1: In front of the raging river, it was really loud, but she told me that last year's flood was like a tsunami because it came so suddenly, whereas this time it's been days of relentless rain.
2: What hurts me the most are the businesses that this past year were trying to recover from. And for a lot of them upstream, they're ruined again. They will have to start all over again.
1: You know, she told me the scale of flooding is unlike anything she's witnessed in the 35 years she's lived here. And I've heard the same sentiment from several people, that the river is different now. And part of that is climate change. Floods are becoming more frequent and severe in most of the U.S. because of more extreme precipitation, rather, and sea level rise. And that severity was felt by Michelle Brown. She's a truck driver from California who I met in the lobby of my hotel. She told me that she and her coworker were headed to Houston through the heavy rain when they pulled over to the side of the road and ended up getting swept into the rising water.
3: We got stranded. There was other vehicles that got stranded. Fire and rescue got stranded. And then they eventually got us out. We ended up going to the hospital because I got hit in the side by a tree.
1: Mm. Yeah, it's been a tough day, but she says she's doing okay for now.
4: Oh, that's good to hear. Okay, so do you know if this has been the worst of the rain and flooding, or is there still more to come?
1: You know, it might be too soon to say that the worst is over, but the heaviest rain has moved out of some of the hardest hit areas. However, more rounds of showers and thunderstorms are expected through the night and into tomorrow morning. And even after the rain ends, that's not necessarily the end of the danger, since the water moving downstream can keep rivers rising for hours after the rain stops.
4: Yeah. Well, how about cleanup going forward? Is that expected to take some time, you think?
1: I think so. You know, folks around here are still recovering from last year's flood, July 4th, and it was devastating after that one. So I can only assume that this will only add to that pressure. For now, though, this is still very much a search and rescue operation, and so we're going to have to wait and see until the water recedes to assess the true scale of the damage today.
4: Yeah. That is Lucio Vasquez, reporter for the Texas Newsroom, speaking to us from Kerrville, Texas. Thank you so much, Lucio.
1: Thanks for having me.
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7: My vat of iced coffee that I started buying like 4 years ago was $5 when I started buying it. And now at my Giant Eagle, it is $7.
6: Yeah, okay, maybe not. I'm Kai Rizdahl, Grocery Store Wars and the Price of What's for Dinner. 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
8: Marketplace coming up at 6:30 on WMRA. Coming up on All Things Considered, the ICE officers involved in the two recent fatal shootings weren't wearing body cameras. Critics weren't surprised.
9: They don't want their agents' actions broadcast and have that video out there.
8: The Trump administration vowed to send body cameras to all ICE officers months ago. That story coming up in about 15 minutes here on WMRA. In for Calvin Penn, I'm Scott Lowe. Calvin will be in the morning. 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All right. 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And here's one for charity. Old Town Winchester hosts a Monty Python Holy Grail pub crawl. This is on our events page. 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
1: It's 5:44 with this WMRA local feature. I'm Scott Lowe. A new report from Virginia's Joint Commission on Healthcare identifies Bath County Community Hospital as one of 13 rural hospitals in Virginia considered at risk of closure. The report comes as hospitals across the country grapple with workforce shortages, rising costs, federal funding cuts, and changing patterns in how patients receive care. WMRA's Angela Schindler reports.
2: 6 years ago, Casey McNabb and her husband packed up their lives in Utah and moved to Bath County. Before they bought a house, McNabb says they checked one thing first.
3: So we would not have moved here if Bath Community Hospital was not located in the vicinity.
2: For McNabb, the hospital wasn't just a nearby amenity, it was a necessity. Her mother, who is in her 80s, lives with the family. McNabb's husband is diabetic. In a rural county surrounded by mountains, access to medical care factored heavily into where they chose to build a life. Now, a new report from Virginia's Joint Commission on Healthcare has her worried. The report identified Bath Community Hospital as one of 13 rural hospitals in Virginia considered at risk of closure. Researchers found rural hospitals face a combination of challenges, including workforce shortages, low patient volumes, rising costs, and reimbursement rates that often fail to cover the cost of care. Bath Community Hospital President and CEO, Jane Russell, says she was surprised the hospital appeared on the list, but agrees rural healthcare faces significant challenges.
4: I appreciate that they're looking at these things because, you know, across the United States, rural hospitals are and continue to be and have been at risk for closure. So I think it's always good to make sure that we're looking at those things.
2: Those pressures are being felt by hospitals across Virginia. Late last year, Centro Southside Community Hospital in Farmville ended labor and delivery services, as Cardinal News and other outlets previously reported. In a statement to WMRA, Centro said births at the hospital had fallen to lower than 275 per year, less than one birth a day. The health system said low patient volumes made it increasingly difficult to recruit physicians and maintain around-the-clock obstetric coverage. In Harrisonburg, Sentara RMH Medical Center closed its inpatient pediatric unit in 2024, citing low patient volumes and workforce challenges to the Daily News Record at the time. Nationally, more than 100 rural hospitals have closed since 2005, according to the report from the commission. Another 139 have eliminated inpatient services and shifted toward emergency and outpatient care. McNabb says she has begun looking at homes elsewhere. Caring for an elderly parent and a spouse with a chronic health condition has made her think about what happens if healthcare becomes harder to reach.
3: Honestly, moving our location is a very strong possibility because my husband requires a hospital nearby. If we did not have that, we would have to consider relocating. And that is not something that we can really, one, afford to do, and two, physically do.
2: Bath County is home to fewer than 5,000 residents. Reaching another hospital can take an hour or more. Rural hospitals often serve as economic anchors as well as healthcare providers. Amy Greensfelder is preparing to move to Bath County from the Baltimore area.
5: That there's a facility so close definitely played a role in the decision.
2: For Greensfelder, the hospital signaled that even in a rural community, essential services would be close to home. Hospital President and CEO Russell says the state report looks only at the hospital itself, not the broader healthcare system Bath Community Hospital operates, which includes four rural health clinics providing primary care across the region.
4: And so while the hospital itself may look like it's shrinking, healthcare that Bath County Hospital is providing is actually growing.
2: Russell says the organization remains financially stable and credits its board, employees, and longtime support from the Letty Pate Evans Foundation. She also says the hospital's independence allows it to respond quickly to community needs. Still, some residents worry about the challenges facing rural healthcare. David Puffenbarger has lived in Bath County his entire life.
6: As far as going into the hospital for like stuff like stitches, colds, they're great. They're great to work with. They take good care of you.
2: Puffenbarger says that while he values having a hospital nearby, he worries about staffing turnover and the difficulty of maintaining healthcare services in a small rural community.
6: there's people constantly in and out. You don't never have the same people anymore.
2: As rural hospitals across Virginia navigate financial and staffing pressures, residents such as McNabb say access to healthcare will remain one of the factors shaping whether families continue to call Bath County and other rural areas home. For WMRA News, I'm Angelie Schindler.
1: 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It's 5:50.
7: From NPR News, this is All Things Considered. I'm Elsa Chang.
0: And I'm Scott Detrow here with another edition of Spacing Out with Regina Barber from Shortwave and NPR science correspondent Ari Daniel. Hey, everybody.
8: Hey.
9: Hi there.
0: Ari, welcome to Spacing Out.
9: It's a delight to be here, Scott.
0: What are we talking about today?
8: So we're talking about a call for volunteers for a simulated NASA mission.
9: Plus sugar in space and what it might mean for how life started on Earth and beyond.
8: And lastly, a spacecraft on the edge of our solar system that's just waking up from an almost year-long nap.
0: You know, a year-long nap sounds appealing, and I will be honest, when I have seen headlines about these simulated Mars missions, I thought, like, once in a while, I'm like, that does seem appealing. It's probably not,
8: it's
0: but
8: not.
0: In little blips, it does. What exactly is this job? Because I feel like it always captures public attention when they're looking for new people.
9: Well, right now, people can apply to join a year-long, four-person simulated mission to the Moon and Mars. It'll take place at the Johnson Space Center in Houston and could start as soon as August of next year.
0: These people are, of course, not actually going to the Moon or Mars, though.
8: No.
0: So what is it that they're doing when they don't leave Houston?
8: Yeah, so they spend most of their time isolated in a 650-ish square foot enclosure, and they're simulating travel through deep space. And for 2 months in the middle, they'll move to a different, slightly bigger structure to simulate surface living on Mars.
9: And this structure will have areas for sleeping, recreation, work, medical and food areas, plus an airlock and a place to grow crops. They'll do science experiments and test out protocols for living and working in deep space. But there's one big difference from actually being in space. They'll still be living under Earth's gravity.
0: And that's one of the things that scientists wonder about long-term, long-distance space travel is how being in zero gravity or low gravity that long affects your body. Since that can't be tested out, what exactly is it that NASA is hoping to learn here?
8: Yeah, so one of the big objectives is to understand how the crew deals with stress and isolation. Will they all get along? And how will they handle such long-term separation from their loved ones? One thing they'll test is how the crew deals with communication delays, because depending on where Mars is in the orbit, it could take a hell 20 minutes to get to Earth and 20 minutes to hear back, which also means no instant communication with mission control.
9: In current and past real-life missions, astronauts have been able to talk to loved ones or mission control in real time. But a Mars mission could last 2 to 3 years, so they'll be dealing with these communication delays for a while.
0: When, if somebody's been interested by our conversation about this, when are applications due?
9: NASA's website says the deadline is ongoing.
0: Okay. Second topic, which was intriguing, sugar in space. What's going on here?
8: So researchers have long wondered how life on Earth started, like where did the ingredients come from and how did they get here?
0: Big questions.
9: Some of the biggest. Some scientists have been trying to answer it by scanning our galaxy for the building blocks of life and their precursors. One particularly good place to look is something called the interstellar medium, which is basically the space in between the stars.
0: So this might be a dumb question.
8: No.
0: But are there things in that space? Or I thought it was just
8: a vacuum,
0: space.
8: Right?
0: I thought space.
8: So in certain areas, there is. So my first research project was on the interstellar medium. Shout out to Kristen Larson, my advisor. It basically consists of all kinds of compounds in the form of dust particles and ices.
0: Okay.
9: It turns out that this interstellar medium, Scott, is an amazing chemical factory that can produce a range of organic molecules, including ones needed to fashion RNA, proteins, and cell membranes.
0: And I assume a kind of sugar, perhaps?
9: That's right.
8: Yeah.
9: A team of scientists pointed two telescopes in Spain at the interstellar medium, that rich chemical brew in the center of our Milky Way galaxy. And they scanned it for radio signals of different molecules, which is how they found a four-carbon sugar called erythrolose.
8: I've heard of like glucose and fructose, but like, how do you say that, Ari?
9: Erythrolose.
8: Erythrolose? Yeah, I've never heard that.
0: An Odyssey character.
8: Yeah.
9: It's not that common, but it's found in raspberries. Ooh. Ithascun Jimenez Serra, an astrophysicist at the Center for Astrobiology in Spain, says the discovery, which was published in Nature Astronomy, was thrilling.
10: Your heart starts beating like super fast. Like, you get like super excited. Very nice feeling.
0: Why exactly is she so excited? Why is this such a big deal?
9: Well, living things make and use sugars, but we don't know how they come about without life around. These results suggest that sugars may have been made inside a molecular cloud before stars or planets formed. They could then be incorporated into, say, an asteroid as it's being built from the material in the interstellar medium. And then such a space rock could have struck the early Earth, perhaps delivering a subset of key ingredients, sweetening the stage for the emergence of life here and potentially elsewhere.
0: So let's talk about a spacecraft on an ongoing journey from here to elsewhere, the spacecraft on the edge of our solar system.
8: Yeah. So this is the NASA's New Horizons spacecraft. It's famous for taking those first detailed images of Pluto's surface.
0: Right, that heart on
8: yes.
0: Pluto, those pictures were so vivid.
8: They were so beautiful, Scott. So since then, New Horizons has continued to travel towards the edges of our solar system.
9: Then last year, it went into about 11 months of hibernation. It does this periodically to save energy. And now it's woken up about 6 billion miles away from us and counting.
0: Not unlike Ryan Gosling from Project Hail Mary.
8: He was even further.
0: What is the spacecraft doing?
9: It's studying the edges of our solar system.
8: So it's in the Kuiper Belt right now, and this is the region where Pluto lives. There's a lot of other icy objects. The end of this belt is basically the end of our solar system. So our solar system is in this bubble that the sun makes called the heliosphere, and that heliosphere protects the solar system from high-energy radiation coming from other parts of the galaxy.
9: Both of the Voyager spacecrafts have traveled out of the solar system, and they studied the edge of that bubble along the way. But scientists still don't know too much about this sphere of protection that the sun creates. And as New Horizons sails through the limits of our solar system, it might be able to gather more clues on how that bubble works or even what it is.
0: We talked earlier about how it can take 20 minutes for a message to go back between Earth
8: right.
0: and Mars. This is something that is 6 billion miles away. How does this spacecraft communicate with Earth?
9: Scientists can talk to spacecraft this far out because of NASA's Deep Space Network. It's this array, Scott, of three radio dishes on Earth, one in California, one in Spain, one in Australia, and these things are giant.
11: The 70-meter antenna would, if you put it in the football stadium, it would take up the whole space.
8: Yeah, it's huge. So that's Alice Bowman, a spacecraft engineer and the mission operations manager for New Horizons. And she was just so excited to be part of this New Horizons mission, which is truly a testament to human ingenuity.
0: Much like this recurring All Things Considered.
8: It's true. It's a testament to human ingenuity.
0: Absolutely.
8: Our ingenuity. We thought it up.
0: That is Regina Barber of Shortwave and science correspondent Ari Daniel. Thanks to both of you.
8: Thank you.
9: Our pleasure.

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6: 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We got more of this heat wave continuing tomorrow, pretty much Saturday and Sunday too, but just not as bad as it has been the last couple of days. Partly cloudy tonight. Upper 60s, low 70s, not talking about hardly any chance of a shower tomorrow. 25% chance of an afternoon shower or thunderstorm. It'll be hazy, highs in the low to mid 90s. And this weekend, highs in the upper 80s to the low 90s, with showers and thunderstorms in the afternoon.
7: Live from NPR News in Washington, I'm Libby Casey. President Trump is set to deliver a primetime speech to the nation tonight, NPR's Franco Ordonez reports.
8: President Trump is expected to use the coveted time to speak about the 2020 election, an election that he refuses to acknowledge he lost. Critics worry that a speech rehashing old claims about foreign interference and voting machines could sow distrust of the election system ahead of the upcoming midterms. Press Secretary Caroline Levitt was asked about concerns from some Republicans that Trump is focusing too much on the past and not enough on current kitchen table issues like the economy ahead of the midterms.
9: I think the American people will be relieved to hear what they are hearing from the President of the United States and his commitment to transparency and the focus on the integrity of our elections tonight.
8: Levitt said Trump will likely also talk about the economy as well as Iran. Franco Ordonez, NPR News.
7: Federal regulators are investigating President Trump's longtime teleprompter operator over suspected insider trading. As NPR's Bobby Allen reports, the White House staffer is accused of using the betting site Kalshi to profit off the president's words.
10: His name is Gabriel Perez. He's Trump's longtime teleprompter operator. Investigators say he made around $100,000 placing bets on what the president would say as he watched the prepared remarks roll across the screen. That's according to two people with knowledge of the investigation who weren't authorized to speak publicly. On booming prediction market sites like Kalshi, bettors can put money on what someone will or won't say, like whether Trump will say fake news or rigged election. The case of Perez appears to be the first time a White House staffer has been implicated in a prediction market scandal. White House Press Secretary Karoline Leavitt called the incident, frankly, a disgrace, and said Perez is now on unpaid administrative leave. Bobby Allen, NPR News.
7: After an online ghost gun company failed to appear at its own trial, a Kentucky jury awarded a mother $104.2 million in damages. Kentucky Public Radio's Sylvia Goodman has more on the record-breaking verdict.
3: The verdict comes nearly 3 years after an 18-year-old Henry Willis killed himself using a ghost gun he bought online, a handgun he would not have been able to purchase legally due to his age and a previous conviction. Manufacturers sell ghost guns as parts without serial numbers or the usual background checks. Willis's mother, Laura Herp, says gun sellers need to be held accountable.
11: And they didn't care who Henry was. They didn't even bother showing up to the trial. No amount of money can bring my son back.
3: The plaintiff's Husky Armory and its parent company did not respond to requests for comment. A 2022 Biden-era rule requires background checks and serial numbers for certain gun kits, and a Supreme Court decision last year upheld that policy. For NPR News, I'm Sylvia Goodman in Louisville, Kentucky.
7: The average 30-year fixed mortgage rate climbed this week to its highest level in nearly a year at 6.55%. It's NPR.
6: It's 6:04 for WMRA News. I'm Scott Lowe. Good evening. Drought conditions persist across Virginia, with the Roanoke Valley and areas further southeast, including Bedford, Danville, and Martinsville, reaching an emergency status this week. As Nick Gilmore reports, local, regional, and state officials are stressing the need for more Virginians to conserve water.
12: Standing beside the drier-than-usual Smith Mountain Lake, Governor Abigail Spanberger made something abundantly clear.
13: As governor, I do not want us to need mandatory practices to conserve water.
12: So far, the ask has been voluntary. Only washing your car if necessary, taking shorter showers, things like that. But mandatory restrictions could be necessary at some point, as the situation has reached historic levels.
13: We are in the second driest water year on record.
12: While this particular region is the hardest hit, most areas across the state are about 8 inches below where they should be from a total rainfall perspective this year. In other words, your typical pop-up shower or storm in the summer months isn't going to solve the problem. Virginia was in a similar situation about 24 years ago, according to David Bulova, Secretary of Natural and Historic Resources. In the wake of that drought, the state took a couple of steps to prepare for future ones. That included creating the Drought Monitoring Task Force and developing a plan for coordination between the state and its localities. That's vital for Virginians who are used to just turning on a faucet when they need water.
14: And Virginians rely on a lot of different systems. You've got the really large public systems, you've got smaller systems.
12: Right now, the water systems that supply water to the Roanoke Valley and significant parts of central and southside Virginia are managing. And officials hope that everyone pitching in and doing their part to conserve water will keep it that way. At Smith Mountain Lake, I'm Nick Gilmore.
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1: You got smaller regional grocery stores being bought up by giant brand names. 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
2: My vat of iced coffee that I started buying like 4 years ago was $5 when I started buying it. And now at my Giant Eagle, it is $7.
1: Yeah, okay, maybe not. I'm Kai Rizdahl. Grocery store wars and the price of what's for dinner. Next time on Marketplace.
3: Marketplace just a few minutes away at 6:30 on WMRA. Scott Lowe in for Calvin Penn. He'll be in for Bob tomorrow. And WMRA is supported by our listeners, especially our sustainers. And thanks also to Mia's Vineyards, sponsor of WMRA's Acoustic Cafe, Saturdays from noon to 3. Not too early to be thinking about Acoustic Cafe now on this Thursday night. 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More than 100 every year. Let's thank just a few of them, including Adrian in Charlottesville, who donated a 2008 Lexus RX 350. And it was a 2019 Chrysler Pacifica Hybrid for Paige from Waynesboro. 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Tonight, President Donald Trump is making an address to the nation. WMRA will carry that address, along with commentary from NPR. That coverage begins at 9 o'clock tonight on WMRA. Well, I was checking temperatures this afternoon. The highest I saw was Charlottesville at 98 degrees. Not quite as hot for tomorrow, but look for sunshine. A stray shower or thunderstorm is possible in the afternoon. Tomorrow is high, low to mid-90s. For Friday.
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6: And I'm Scott Detrow. 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
3: 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Well, for tonight, look for lows in the upper 60s to low 70s. Not a very good chance of showers to cool things off. For tomorrow, look for highs in the low to mid 90s, another hazy, sunshiny day, and better chance of showers and thunderstorms for tomorrow afternoon, about 25%. Then on Saturday and Sunday, highs in the upper 80s to the low 90s with showers and thunderstorms in the afternoon.
4: I'm 13 years old and just said goodbye to my parents after they've dropped me off at the University of Iowa dorms for summer sleepaway genetics camp. I am so excited. I'm going to stay up late talking to my roommate, hang out with friends whenever I want to. Plus, we're going to learn about mitosis and meiosis and Mendel and mutations and how can this possibly not go well.
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7: Live for NPR News in Washington, I'm Libby Casey. The U.S. intensified its strikes against Iran today, hitting targets farther north and firing at a ship after reimposing a naval blockade on Iranian ports yesterday. Iran has been retaliating by launching missiles and drones at U.S. allies. The White House says it now has another